0: Previous efforts dating back to the Obama administration to get China on board with unilateral American sanctions on Iran have failed. And China has said it resolutely opposes the U.S. Treasury Department's latest calls for economic pressure tactics. Richard Nephew, a former sanctions coordinator at the State Department, says China may ask for something in return when President Xi Jinping visits Washington next month.
1: My expectation is that the Chinese will say, well, listen, if you're going to grant us concessions on U.S.-China trade issues, or you're going to agree not to use export controls, then China might be interested.
0: But Chinese support is crucial because China buys most of Iran's oil. Emily Fang, NPR News, Washington.
2: Vice President J.D. Vance said there's something evil about Michigan's Democratic Senate nominee during a campaign-style event in Detroit today. Michigan Public Radio's Colin Jackson reports.
3: Vance's comments come as Republicans frame Democratic nominee Abdul El-Sayed as too extreme for supporting measures such as Medicare for All and abolishing Immigration and Customs Enforcement. Vance accused him of being too divisive.
4: This guy is a goldmine of content. But unfortunately, it's a goldmine of content of him fighting against the interests of the people in this room and fighting for the most terrible ideas and terrible policies and the craziest ideas out there.
3: El-Sayed says evil is taking away health care while starting trade wars and actual wars and, quote, dividing people for your own gain. Vance did not discuss the war with Iran or tensions with Canada. For NPR News, I'm Colin Jackson in Shelby Township, Michigan.
2: First tropical storm system to hit Texas this year is on track to make landfall sometime tomorrow afternoon. Houston Public Media's Andrew Schneider reports it could soon become Tropical Storm Edward.
5: Texas Governor Greg Abbott warned that Harris County, which surrounds Houston, should take the brunt of the rain and flooding from the storm.
6: Because of rapidly rising waters, especially in Harris County, we've seen too often vehicles being swept away. It's so incredibly important for anybody in any region of the state, but especially in Harris County, to avoid driving in to what appears to be waters on the roadway.
5: Abbott warned that this will also be a windstorm. He said people need to be careful to avoid doing anything that could cause a spark that the storm could fan into a wildfire, given previously dry conditions. I'm Andrew Schneider in Houston.
2: Wall Street, the Dow closed down 374 points. This is NPR News in Washington. The Supreme Court is allowing the Trump administration to continue with construction on a White House ballroom for now. The court majority said the National Trust for Historic Preservation likely has not suffered a concrete injury that would allow it to sue to stop the project. New research at last week's American Chemical Society meeting showcased a potentially edible cookie made out of plastic. NPR's Ari Daniel reports.
7: Microbes excel at converting raw ingredients into new materials. A team of researchers at Southern Illinois University Carbondale gave disintegrated plastic and ground up corn husks and stalks to genetically modified yeast, which processed it into a protein paste. A 3D food printer then turned the slurry into small cookies. Lihiro Jayakoti is a synthetic microbiologist.
8: There is a non-plastic embedded into this cookie. So we are not eating plastic.
7: Nor has anyone actually eaten the cookie yet. There are still safety tests to be done, and the process is pricey and uses a lot of energy. Still, the researchers see potential for a future in which cookies could be made from plastic waste in outer space or disaster zones. Ari Daniel, NPR News.
2: President Trump is asking Apple to change the name of Lake Ontario to Lake America on its Maps app. Interior Secretary Doug Burgum says Trump reached out to Apple directly. No Apple comment yet. After Trump's executive order changing the name, Google Maps went along with it for users in the U.S. In Canada, it's not changed. And for the rest of the world, Google is providing both. I'm Louise Schiavone, NPR News, Washington.
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10: And so, from the New York Times, I'm Rachel Abrams, and this is The Daily.
11: And there's one over there, too.
12: Yeah.
11: I guess once you start to see them, you just start to see them. I guess I've never paid them.
10: Earlier this summer, my Times colleague Fernando Alfonso got in a car with a man named Philip. He didn't want us to use his last name. They drove around the suburban streets of Dallas, searching for traffic cameras.
12: You see the white pole up there? Mm-hmm. There's a camera kind of sticking down flat.
11: That's one.
12: That's one.
10: They were on the lookout not for a red light camera or a speed trap camera, but something totally different. An automatic license plate reader made by a company called Flock.
11: And that's a Flock?
12: That is a Flock.
11: Okay.
12: Yeah.
10: Law enforcement agencies say that these cameras are essential in fighting crime. But Philip and people like him, who've identified the locations of 100,000 Flock cameras all over the country, see them as something else. The beginnings of a surveillance state. Today, I speak to my colleague Kashmir Hill about the company behind the cameras and the mounting backlash against them. It's Monday, August 31st. Kashmir Hill, welcome back to The Daily.
13: Good to be here.
10: So, Kash, you've covered so many different types of surveillance at this point. I know a lot of Americans are aware that they are being watched in sort of one form or another, whether it's online or in public spaces. So can you just start off by explaining what is so different about this particular kind of surveillance and why it's prompted people to finally say, like, enough is enough?
13: So these are cameras that take photos of cars and read their license plates. And they're in places where people maybe aren't used to being surveilled. You know, they're in rural roads, just in communities that don't necessarily have a lot of other cameras around. Also, I think Americans kind of think of your car as this kind of symbol of freedom, this thing you can get away from everyone, but now you can't because there are going to be cameras tracking it.
10: Mm-hmm.
13: And so my colleague Fernando Alfonso and I found that people were just getting really upset about these cameras. And it was a level of uproar over privacy that I haven't seen before, or at least haven't seen in a very long time.
10: So what is the camera capturing exactly? Just the license plate?
13: Yeah. So the cameras take photos of cars as they pass. They get the license plate, but you can also use a system to search other things like the color of the car, the make of the car, whether it has a bumper sticker or visible damage or a toolbox on the back. And this gives police more visibility into our movements than they've ever had before.
10: Mm-hmm.
13: This company called Flock is the industry leader. Flock alone has 120,000 of these cameras across the country in every state but Alaska.
10: Mm.
13: 7,000 law enforcement agencies have contracts with Flock, which is about 40% of all law enforcement in the country. They only started working with police in 2020, and the company is now valued at over $8 billion.
10: Wow. Okay, so how did its cameras get everywhere so quickly?
13: So Flock was founded by a serial entrepreneur named Garrett Langley. I actually met with him a few weeks ago. He said he got the idea because he lived in Atlanta, Georgia. That's where the company is headquartered.
14: So they started the company 9 years ago, knowing nothing about law enforcement, public safety, just this like confusion as an engineer of why it was so easy to get away with crime in America.
13: And in his neighborhood, people kept breaking into cars on the weekends. And he said taking guns out of the glove boxes.
10: Oh, my God.
13: It was happening every weekend. He was really frustrated.
14: And so when I was talking to our zone commander, I was like, Major, why can't you catch these people? Like, do something about this.
13: And so we called the police department.
14: And he was like, what do you expect me to do? We're not the CSI on TV. I'm not going
13: to. And he said that the person he talked to said that they needed their license plate numbers.
14: I was like, what? And he was like, trust me, a license plate is the most actionable piece of evidence we can get. And I said, fine.
13: So he decided to create this product along with two of his classmates from Georgia Tech. They wanted to make cheap license plate readers.
14: I hooked up to an old Android with a solar power and like
13: that you could put on street poles and it would just get photos of cars that were driving past.
14: And so we built a bunch. We put them up in a couple neighborhoods.
13: Flock first started selling these to homeowners associations, kind of like an automated neighborhood watch. And just a few months after they start installing these devices, Langley said that he got a call from the police telling him that it was helping to solve crime.
10: How
15: how do things go from there? How does the company grow from there?
13: So in 2020, the company starts working for the first time with a police department in Jersey Village, Texas. And this kind of changes the business model. Instead of putting it on private streets, you're starting to put it on public roads. And the business really exploded from there. They started working with police departments around the country. And with that expansion has come a kind of growing backlash as communities are discovering that these cameras are there and how they're being used.
15: I want to talk about the backlash, but before we do, I just want to understand what the police departments are actually using these cameras for and how they are being used. So can you just describe a little bit the mechanics of this?
13: So what these cameras allow police departments to do is essentially to track cars. Most of the departments keep the photos of the cars for 30 days. You can also set up alerts. So if there is a car you're looking for, it'll shoot up an alert to any police that are using this network, whether it's in your community or in a different community. And it's a lot more effective just to send that message out through a bunch of cameras that have their eyes on the road to find that car.
15: Okay, so by this point in the story, these cameras are everywhere. The company's grown super fast. I just want to make sure I understand the legality of this. Does Flock need anybody's permission to put these cameras up on streets, or do they just put these things up and then sell the data?
13: This is actually an issue for the company, and I talked about that with the CEO. You know, in the early days when they were working with neighborhood associations, it was private streets. They could just put them up. As they started working with police, they still had this kind of move fast and break thing, Silicon Valley approach, where they would just go out and throw these cheap cameras up. And that got them in trouble with departments of transportation, where you are supposed to get a permit to be, you know, putting cameras in poles up on public roads. And so Langley told me, yeah, yes, they made some mistakes, but now they have figured out the right way to do this. And now it's 120,000 cameras on sticks, and they're all connected. And that is really what makes Flock so valuable. It's that they're building this network. It's eyes on the road across the whole country. And that's something we really haven't had before at this scale. And that's why police want to work with this company. So local police departments, when they sign up for Flock, essentially set their privacy settings. And it's reciprocal. If you want to be able to search all the cameras in your state or all the cameras in the whole country, you have to grant access to your cameras. Mm-hmm. I asked Langley about this, and he said the vast majority of their customers opt in for the national network. Like, that is what's appealing, that you have eyes on the road everywhere, not just in your community, but in your whole state, in your whole country.
15: Mm-hmm.
13: And Flock gave me an example of why this is useful. In one case, there was somebody who had made a threat against an event in New Orleans. And for some reason, police had a car associated with this threat. And the person was based in North Carolina, but when they picked him up, he was in Florida.
15: Mm-hmm.
13: And so this involves, you know, three different communities, three different states. And the only way they said, you know, you can really solve this crime is with these cameras that are everywhere. And this is really fast. They said, you know, it basically comes off their cameras and within seconds, it's in the database.
15: Mm.
13: And it really is a pretty simple tool. You know, there is a search page where you are supposed to enter the case number, the crime that you're looking into, and then you can either put in the license plate number or you can put in a description of the car, you know, the color or if it has damage or bumper sticker. Then you hit search and it will pop up a grid of photos of the backs of people's cars. It will say where the photo was taken, when, and which agency's cameras took it. The CEO of Flock says that the company helped solve more than a million crimes last year. I don't have the reporting to back that up, but police chiefs did tell us that it is really a useful tool for solving crimes. But this makes it really easy to track Americans. And, you know, we're all in the database if you're driving cars, and it's not just people who have committed crimes. And that is just making people very, very uncomfortable that this is too powerful a tool that is surveilling too many of us.
15: We'll be right back.
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15: This is The Daily. I'm Rachel Abrams. Back to my conversation with Kashmir Hill about the company behind the ubiquitous flock cameras and the mounting backlash against them. Okay, so Kashmir, I understand from what you're saying that people are upset about these cameras and have a lot of different privacy concerns, but I wonder how much of these concerns are theoretical at this point, or are critics saying that there's already evidence that these cameras have been misused?
23: Yeah, one of the cases that has gotten the most attention and was originally reported by 404 Media was a woman who was suspected of self-administering an abortion in Texas, and an officer searched flock cameras to see where she had traveled, if she was out of state, to try to track her down. Mm. There have been examples of police officers abusing their access to these systems to track exes or love interests or romantic partners.
15: Oh my God.
23: And one of the kind of big concerns has been how immigration officers are using these cameras for immigration enforcement.
15: You mean like ICE, like trying to track down people they're trying to deport?
23: Yes, ICE trying to track down people that they want to deport. And it's not just civil libertarians that are criticizing this. Cities themselves have been surprised that their cameras have been accessed for immigration enforcement. So some cities have paused or canceled their contracts with Flock after discovering that, because they basically didn't realize that when they were making it available nationally, that meant they're making it available to federal law enforcement like ICE.
15: Mm. Were you surprised that they were surprised? I don't know. That just feels a little bit strange.
23: Yeah, I mean, Flock says that they don't have a contract with ICE, for one. And the way that this is happening is actually ICE agents are partnering with local police departments and then searching the networks of cameras that they have access to. This is kind of a concept called networked privacy, where it's hard to protect your own privacy. Since they're sharing it with others, they have to trust that other agencies are using the cameras appropriately. Mm. And this actually comes up on the sign-in page. There's kind of this pop-up, there's a click-through screen where you have to say, I acknowledge that in these states, I can't do searches related to reproductive care. And in these other states, I can't do searches related to immigration. Flock says that they only allow abortion-related searches in states where abortion is illegal. Mm-hmm. They also say that they have an audit system in place that alerts departments if officers are doing unusual searching that doesn't look like it's related to an official investigation. So they do say they have some safeguards in place. But at the end of the day, it's up to the police departments to use this tool appropriately.
15: Okay, I'm really starting to get a sense, Kashmir, from the picture that you're painting of why people are maybe upset. I mean, this company really does not seem to be doing a ton to block bad actors from abusing its platforms. It seems like the government has not caught up to this technology. And that sounds like something that would be concerning for people.
23: Yes, there is this growing backlash from citizens. One of the first ways this manifested was in the form of a website called DFLOC. DFLOC, like D-E, flock. It's a crowdsourced map. And now they've mapped over 100,000 cameras made by Flock and other companies. Mm. And you started seeing some people cutting down cameras.
0: A vandal cut down a Flock pole, spray painted the lens black, and cut the wiring.
23: Like spray painting them, vandalizing them.
1: Allegedly using a shotgun to take out Flock cameras.
23: There have been videos of people demonstrating how to like get rid of the cameras, how to destroy them. There was another super viral video of this one guy in San Diego who went to the city council hearing dressed up as Darth Vader, saying how much he loved Flock cameras.
15: Oh my God.
3: And we must continue utilizing Flock technologies so that we can follow and surveil the rebel scum.
23: Some citizens have sued their cities or their towns, saying that these cameras are unconstitutional.
15: Oh, wow. They're unconstitutional because...
23: because this is something that the Fourth Amendment is supposed to protect us against.
15: The Fourth Amendment, that is the amendment that prohibits unlawful searches and seizures. Just explain one beat farther, Cash, why that is relevant to these cameras, this network, this idea of capturing people who haven't done anything wrong.
23: Yeah, I mean, the idea behind the Fourth Amendment, if we go back to the Founding Fathers, is that the Fourth Amendment was created so that police have to have a reason to think that someone has done something wrong before they collect information about them. But that's not what these cameras are. They're everywhere. They're collecting data on hundreds of millions of people. They get billions of license plate reads. And so some of these lawsuits have said, you can't do this. And so far, those lawsuits have not been successful. But in some of the rulings, the judges have said, basically, they're not widespread enough yet.
15: Wait, that's so interesting, though. Like, who gets to decide what the threshold is for ubiquity for these cameras?
23: Yeah, I mean, judges decide. Maybe one day the Supreme Court will decide. When I talk to attorneys in the civil liberty space, they say, we're already there. Judges just don't understand how many of these cameras there are and how networked they are. In Norfolk, Virginia, where one of these lawsuits was filed, the city now has 172 Flock cameras installed around the city. And the judge said, that's not enough. But the judge didn't say, what is the number where it's too much? Is it, you know, every block? Is it every street? But what the court has found in the past is that, you know, police can't just put a tracker on someone's car, for example, even though they're on public roads and a police officer could follow them, that this idea of using automated means to track somebody continually violates the Fourth Amendment. And what lawyers I talk to argue is, well, we're doing the same thing now, but instead of putting trackers on people's cars, we're just putting these cameras everywhere on the roads.
15: So I wonder how we're supposed to think about Flock when we hold up these two kind of competing concerns against one another, right? People who are really worried, maybe more so about getting their license plate readers read versus people who are like, I don't want crime in my communities. I'm more worried about crime than I am of somebody taking a picture of my car.
23: I mean, that is the legal question here and kind of the societal question. What degree of liberty do we want to give up for security? We'll never have perfect liberty. We'll never have perfect security. What struck me about the reaction to Flock cameras is just how bipartisan it is. People on the left and the right have objections to these cameras. One of the experts I talked to said, there is a version of this where we could just have the cameras give alerts and not be tracking us for 7 days or 30 days or 5 years in the case of some states that say you have to retain, you know, the photos of these cars for that long. I mean, this is a question of every surveillance technology, sure, right? If you had perfect surveillance, we could live in a country of very little crime, but it would certainly violate some of our constitutional principles.
15: I feel like most of my adult life, which has existed mostly in the post-Edward Snowden era, people have been talking about privacy and surveillance. And it feels like even though we might be worried about this kind of stuff, we've given up a lot of privacy in exchange for convenience. But I do feel like this issue with Flock, it feels like it is hitting a different kind of nerve.
23: Yeah, I think, you know, so many of our privacy concerns are around invisible tracking and data collection that happens online. And this time you can actually see it and how and where it's happening. But I also think there are bigger issues at play here. Part of it is that private companies have stepped in to do surveillance that previously the government would have been forbidden from doing. Mm. And I saw this before covering Clearview AI, this company that scraped everybody's photos to build a facial recognition app that police could use to identify people.
15: Sure.
23: You know, they've created this huge database and then they sell it to law enforcement so they can just use it without getting a warrant. And it's also just this growing amount of technology. And I think this one kind of very slowly crept up on us. It was like all of a sudden we realized there's 120,000 cameras across the country. And as one source put it to me, we're just sleepwalking into this surveillance state where it's just too easy to know everything about us.
15: Kashmir Hill, thank you so much.
23: You're welcome.
15: Kashmir Hill writes about technology for the New York Times.
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6: In our forecast tonight, mostly cloudy tonight with a chance of rain overnight, a low of 61. Tomorrow, rain is expected during the day, a high of 71.
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26: In Los Angeles, I'm Kai Rizdal. Monday today, August the 31st. Good as it always is to have you along, everybody. So, I was off last week, did a mostly good job of staying away from the news, except for one thing. Kevin Warsh's big speech at Jackson Hole on Friday. Couldn't really not tune into that. You have by now seen and heard plenty about what the Fed chairman had to say. Underlying inflation trends have not, he said, meaningfully improved, and the central bank has, and this is a quote, work to do. In the days since, market expectations have taken the chairman's words to heart, with ever higher odds that the Federal Open Market Committee is going to raise rates by a quarter of a percentage point at its next meeting. That's in September. And it is roughly even money that there will be another quarter point bump in December. You put all that together and try to figure out what it means. What do you got? Well, we've got Marketplace's Mitchell Hartman.
2: Inflation hawks like Dan North at credit insurer Allianz Trade think the futures market has it exactly right about the Fed's next interest rate move.
7: There's been no progress on inflation. We're right back to where we were before the war started.
2: He points out the PCE price index is nowhere near the Fed's 2% target.
7: Without an interest rate hike, you're going to have a hard time reaching that. We're still quite a ways from it, and it's been very, very sticky. An interest rate hike is certainly warranted.
2: In the dovish camp is Jay Hatfield at Infrastructure Capital Advisors. He argues the government has been overestimating headline inflation, and the core measures will come down soon, even if oil prices stay elevated.
9: We think it would be ill-advised to raise rates at this juncture, but we do acknowledge that the majority of the FOMC, which is what matters, absolutely does want to raise rates.
2: Partly because Warsh and his fellow Fed governors want to demonstrate their political independence from President Trump, who wants lower rates to stimulate the economy. Economist Erasmus Kersting at Villanova sees Chairman Warsh playing a careful game.
10: Not painting himself into a corner and having to raise rates, but at the same time, he is willing to take that step if necessary. The data is not screaming for a move in one direction or another. This is not a crisis.
2: But what if the Fed does hike rates soon? Would that be a crisis? Well, it surely wouldn't help, says Guy Sakala at Inside Mortgage Finance. He points out that mortgage rates are already approaching 7%.
11: Just a deal killer. I don't think there are any indications rates are going to come down. U.S. debt level and deficit, an ongoing war, gas prices, nothing bodes well for the mortgage market.
2: The consumer economy, already showing signs of inflation fatigue, might slide more, says Jeff Klingelhofer at Aristotle Pacific Capital.
12: We are all having to adapt to a world of higher interest rates. Every consumer is feeling that pinch, is feeling that pressure.
2: As borrowing costs go up, while inflation eats away virtually all of our wage gains at work. I'm Mitchell Hartman for Marketplace.
26: Apropos of nothing other than a changing of the guard at a company worth $4.6 trillion, today is Tim Cook's last day running Apple. He will become the executive chairman. John Ternus, who's in charge of hardware engineering, takes over tomorrow. Elsewhere in American market capitalism, starting the week and ending the month, stocks were down, oil was up. See also the renewed shooting in the Middle East. Details, numbers, when we get there.

0: It was a toss-up for us in our news meeting today. Do we start with the bond market and rates, or do we go with jobs? You know how that turned out, but it was close because this is a big week in this economy, jobs-wise. Tomorrow's going to bring us the latest job openings and labor turnover survey, a report basically on what demand there is for labor right now and how much labor market churn there is. Friday, of course, is the biggie, the August jobs report. We'll get the number of new jobs, the unemployment rate, and wages, too. Do not sleep on wages. Expectations, to be totally honest, are for more of the same. The low fire, low hire labor market we have had for months now. But here's the thing. Labor demand has a huge effect on this economy. Marketplace's Justin Ho is on that one.
1: Even though jobs numbers are some of the most important economic indicators, they don't really guide people's decisions every day.
2: So long as you're employed, it's not something that you think about every morning as to whether or not the overall labor market in the U.S. is expanding or contracting.
1: That's Peter Urazum, an economics professor at Iowa State University. He says people are certainly aware of what's happening in the jobs market, say what's going on in their own industries, or how easy it is to get a raise. But he says in order to actually change someone's behavior, that takes something big, like being laid off, for instance. And right now,
2: we simply don't have that many people looking for work, and so that by itself is going to mean that fewer people are really feeling any pinch of the slow growth in the labor market.
1: That's one of the reasons why consumer behavior hasn't really changed much. Sarah House is a senior economist with Wells Fargo. She says even though people's wages have not been keeping up with inflation for most of this year,
3: you still see consumer spending hold up over that same period.
1: But House says a lot of people have been spending by dipping into their savings.
3: When we look ahead, I think there's some concern about, well, you can only drive the saving rate so low for so long. And so that does suggest some caution in terms of consumer spending in the back part of the year.
1: The weaker labor market is also having an outsized impact on lower income households. Kathy Bosjancic, chief economist at Nationwide, says they are having to shift their spending behavior.
4: And they are probably substituting for less expensive goods and maybe curtailing services in order to make, you know, ends meet.
1: But either way, Bosjancic says people are still spending.
4: For the lower income households and lower middle income, they just have no choice right now. They have a certain level of spending they have to maintain.
1: And as long as people have jobs, Bosjancic says they will keep spending. I'm Justin Ho for Marketplace.

0: 26,370. S&P 500 down 25 points, a third of 1%, 7686 there. The shooting has, as I said a minute ago, picked up again in the Middle East, and so has the price of oil. Brent crude bubbled up 2.7%. West Texas Intermediate rose just over 3%, and thus Chevron pocketed 2.1%. ExxonMobil Holdings found 2.7% in the couch cushions. A wildfire liability reform bill introduced in the California Senate would not prevent insurers from recovering wildfire-related claims from utilities. That hit this state's electricity providers hard. PG&E ran down more than 20%. Edison International slid more than 23%. On bonds, since we started there with Mitchell, price down, yield up. 10-year T-note stands at 4.75%. You're listening to Marketplace.
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0: This is Marketplace. I'm Kai Rizdahl. The calendar turns to September tomorrow. Schools of all stripes are getting going. Offices are getting back into gear after a summer lull. And in the petroleum economy, September is the month when refineries typically start doing their fall maintenance. Routine most years, which this year is definitely not, thanks mostly to the president's war with Iran. U.S. refineries are already running almost full throttle, 97% of capacity, in case you're curious. And refineries around the world have been taken out of action, squeezing the global market for refined products and, as supply and demand dictates, pushing up prices. Throw run-of-the-mill maintenance into the mix? Well, you see where this is going, right? Marketplace's Elizabeth Trovall can, too.
8: It's not like U.S. refiners want to shut down parts of their refineries. They are raking in high margins right now for every barrel they make.
9: You're going to do everything you can to keep that refinery running.
8: Tom Tsang is with Texas Christian University.
9: We're not talking Band-Aids. You're going to do the required maintenance at a minimum.
8: Across the U.S., companies have been running their refineries to make as much gasoline, diesel, and jet fuel as possible. Tsang says at some point, their equipment will need some work.
9: You can't be running 97% continually for months and not have something break.
8: These maintenance shutdowns for refineries are called turnarounds. And anytime U.S. refiners go offline this fall for turnarounds will lower what they can produce. Gulf oil analyst Tom Kloza says that's happening as we're getting into harvest season for farmers,
10: which sees a boost in diesel use. And then there's the heating season. And God only knows, we hope we don't have a cold winter in the U.S. Northeast or in Europe this year, because we don't have the hydrocarbons to sort of have the wherewithal to pay for it.
8: Joe DeLora with Rabobank is also concerned about where that leaves the market for diesel this fall.
11: Well, I just have nothing positive to say other than that diesel prices are going to go up and diesel inventories are likely to continue dropping. And this is a global problem.
8: He says demand for diesel is less elastic than demand for gasoline. You can't just stop using it.
11: If you stop using it, it means you're not doing the thing, right? It means you're not literally harvesting crops, right? Or you're not shipping things. And so companies will usually tend to just continue to use it, and they'll just

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1: This final note on the way out today, in which artificial intelligence ain't all that. The U.S. division of Ernst & Young, the big accountancy and consulting company, is putting $100 million in employee rewards and incentives on the line. This is the quote from the Wall Street Journal, which had the story. They want to recognize people who show skills like adaptability and innovation and judgment, as well as experimentation with AI. I'm pleased to be able to report that there is hope for humanity yet, gang. Amir Babawi, Caitlin Esch, John Gordon Neuekar, Steve Mollison, Stephanie Seek are the Marketplace editing staff. Kelly Silvera is the news director. And I'm Kai Rizdahl. We will see you tomorrow, everybody. This is APM.
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7: In the courtroom, judges are treated with reverence. Beneath the formality, what's life really like as a judge? From WAMU and NPR in Washington, this is 1A. Hi, I'm Jen White. Today on 1A, Ask a Judge. The first in the U.S. was in 1801, but worldwide, judges date back to ancient Mesopotamia around 2100 BCE. Today, judicial elections are setting spending records. Safety threats are on the rise and independence is in question. So how do judges stay true to their oath to administer the Constitution and laws of the United States? We're asking it all, and we want to know what questions you have for our panel of judges. 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
8: Live from NPR News in Washington, I'm Louise Schiavone. Jurors have found former gang member Dwayne Davis guilty of murder in orchestrating the 1996 killing of rap icon Tupac Shakur. Shakur was gunned down in a drive-by shooting near the Las Vegas Strip, September 7, 1996, following a Mike Tyson boxing match at the MGM Grand Hotel. Reporter Steve Futterman was in the courtroom for the verdict.
9: As the verdict was announced, Dwayne Davis stood at the defense table. He showed little, if any, emotion. Earlier, jurors heard arguments from both sides. The prosecution saying that Dwayne Davis was out for revenge after his nephew had been assaulted by Shakur at the MGM Grand Hotel. The prosecution told jurors that Davis was hunting for Shakur. The defense argued that there was no proof that even though Davis has acknowledged involvement in the shootings, these were exaggerations, that he could not be believed. In the end, though, the jury did believe what Davis had said, and he has been found guilty. For NPR News, I'm Steve Futterman at the County Courthouse in Las Vegas.
8: The Supreme Court is allowing the Trump administration to continue with construction on a White House ballroom for now. NPR's Carrie Johnson reports the more than $300 million project represents a top priority for President Trump.
10: The Supreme Court did not address the underlying issue, whether the demolition of the East Wing and construction of a new ballroom is legal. Rather, the court majority says the National Trust for Historic Preservation likely hasn't suffered a concrete injury that would allow it to sue to stop the project. Leaders of the CIA, the FBI, and the Director of National Intelligence filed court papers arguing any delay could hurt national security and make it harder to protect the president. Chief Justice John Roberts dissented, along with the court's three liberal justices. Roberts wrote the construction is likely unlawful because Congress has not approved it. He noted the White House is not just any building. Carrie Johnson, NPR News.
8: President Trump today stepped forward with a defense of data center construction across the U.S. In a social media post, the president said opponents could, quote, end up being backwards and poor. Data centers have become a key issue for voters in this year's midterm elections. Asked about it today, Vice President J.D. Vance told reporters,
11: I think probably 99% of the backlash to data centers has come in areas where building a data center means higher utility and higher electricity for the people on the ground. So I think what these companies have to do is take advantage of some of the federal deregulatory efforts that we've undertaken. If you build the data center, you should be putting power back into the grid, not taking it out. And if that is happening, I don't think the data centers are that controversial. It's when the utility bills get so much higher, that's when it's a real problem.
8: The president said that data centers will deliver lower taxes and more jobs. The Dow off 374 today. This is NPR. The Secretary of the Army, Dan Driscoll, is stepping down from his post after a year and a half on the job. That's according to a U.S. official not authorized to speak publicly. No reason was given for the change. Vice President J.D. Vance is a friend of Driscoll, but tensions between Driscoll and Defense Secretary Pete Hegseth have been reported. Soccer great Lionel Messi announced his retirement today from international soccer, saying he has nothing left to give and the time has come. John Bartlett reports.
12: Messi retires as Argentina's most capped player, the country's top scorer, and a World Cup winner with the national team in the 2022 tournament in Qatar. He originally retired from international soccer in 2016 before reversing his decision and continuing to play for La Albiceleste, as Argentina's national team are known, and ascended to near immortal status in his home country when he lifted the World Cup 6 years later, Argentina's first title since 1986. Messi won the Ballon d'Or, soccer's most coveted individual honour, a record 8 times, as well as dozens of trophies during his club career with Spanish giants Barcelona and French champions Paris Saint-Germain. 39-year-old Messi will continue to play for Inter Miami in Major League Soccer. For NPR News, I'm John Bartlett.
8: At the U.S. Open, tennis fourth seed Novak Djokovic lost in the first round of play Sunday. A clearly ill Djokovic lost in 5 sets to Mariano Nivone of Argentina. Carlos Alcaraz returned to the U.S. Open, taking his first game, showing no sign of the wrist problems that had sidelined him for months. I'm Louise Schiavone, NPR News.
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0: 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National attention is on the Democratic Senate primary between incumbent Ed Markey and Congressman Seth Moulton. 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
1: 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I'm Tiziana Deering. 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
1: Finance ministers from around the world are in North Carolina this week for the G20 summit. It's Tuesday, September 1st. This is WBUR's Morning Edition. Good morning. I'm Tiziana Deering. Coming up, talks are complicated as the U.S. threatens to punish countries that do business with Iran.
2: China and Turkey are economic lifelines for Iran, and the question across that table is, how serious are you about those threats?
1: Plus, the AI boom is upending San Francisco's already expensive housing market. And Massachusetts voters choose the Democratic nominee for Senate today. Congressman Seth Moulton says incumbent Ed Markey has been in office too long.
3: It's a question of whether one person should hang on to a seat in Congress for 50 years while the world passes him by.
1: Markey says he's more energized than ever. It's 6:01.
4: Live from NPR News in New York City, I'm Dohali Saikautau. President Trump says he is pleased that the Supreme Court has ruled in his favor to allow the construction of his controversial $400 million White House ballroom. NPR's Kerry Johnson reports the move drew a dissent from conservative Chief Justice John Roberts.
5: The court said it was not tackling the heart of the matter, whether this construction is legal for now. But the majority, five justices, said the group suing over the ballroom project had not suffered a direct, concrete injury that would allow it to bring the case to court. The Supreme Court majority said, quote, mere offense, disagreement, or distaste does not qualify as an injury to get through those courthouse doors.
4: The White House ballroom is expected to be completed in the summer of 2028. A new whistleblower report warns the U.S. Postal Service's plan for President Trump's push to restrict mail-in voting could derail the midterm election. Key parts of that plan remain blocked for now by a court order, as NPR's Hanzi Lawang reports.
6: President Trump's order calls for the U.S. Postal Service to deliver mail-in ballots only to people on voter lists that the states would have to turn over to USPS. We should note USPS is a financial support of NPR. The Postal Service has been working on an online portal that would allow state election officials to submit voter names. But a new whistleblower report claims the online system has not been properly tested and could lead to eligible absentee voters not getting ballots in time or at all. Democratic Senator Richard Blumenthal of Connecticut submitted the report to USPS.
7: What the disclosure reveals is that the Postal Service has designed a system that is intended to fail.
6: Spokespeople for USPS did not respond to questions about the whistleblower's claims. Hanzi Lawang, NPR News.
4: At Grand Canyon National Park, search and rescue crews have recovered a second body following severe flash flooding over the weekend. Ryan Heinches of member station KNAU reports the body of a 46-year-old man was found downstream in the Colorado River on Sunday.
8: The flash flooding in Bright Angel Creek tore through Phantom Ranch at the bottom of the canyon, destroying bridges and other infrastructure. More than 60 hikers and others were later evacuated by helicopter. It's common for the Grand Canyon to receive intense rainfall, but not in such a steep, rocky area. Rain also fell on areas hit by last year's Dragon Bravo fire on the North Rim. Officials say that likely contributed to the severity of flooding and debris flows. Meanwhile, an estimated 40% of the water pipeline that supplies the park's south rim has been destroyed or damaged. Overnight lodging in the park has been suspended and strict water restrictions are in place. For NPR News, I'm Ryan Heinches in Flagstaff.
4: Shares in Asia fell following renewed fighting in the U.S.-Israeli war against Iran. 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
1: And thank you for choosing 90.9 WBUR. Good morning. I'm Tiziana Deering in Boston. And polls open at 7 o'clock this morning for Massachusetts primary elections. Boston Mayor Michelle Wu has a lot riding on the day. She spent considerable resources for the candidates she wants to see in office. WBUR's Eve Zukoff reports Wu has openly campaigned against sitting state senators in her own party after they blocked her priorities.
9: Wu has posted videos, attended fundraisers, and mass-texted voters to show her support for two political newcomers coming for Boston State Senate seats. The first, Daniel Lander, is a former City Hall aide who's running against Senator Will Brownsberger. The second is Latoya Gale, an education activist who's challenging Senator Nick Collins. Wu has fought with both incumbents to shift Boston's property tax burden from homeowners to commercial business owners. She's also backed candidates for district attorney and U.S. Congress. For 90.9 WBUR, I'm Eve Zuckoff.
1: An Acton grandmother has died after trying to save her one-year-old grandson from drowning. Acton fire officials say the 75-year-old woman died Saturday after trying to pull the boy from a pond in Acton's Nara Park the day before. She had been hospitalized for her injuries. Officials have not released the names of either person. Newton's housing chief is resigning and pleading guilty to a federal crime. The U.S. attorney for Massachusetts has accused Michael Lara of taking $6,200 from the Watertown Housing Authority in 2024 when he led that agency. Prosecutors say Lara used the money to pay for a home renovation. Lara, now the head of the Newton Housing Authority, agreed to a plea deal yesterday. He will plead guilty to a wire fraud charge, repay the money, and resign from his Newton job. It's 6:06.
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1: The Red Sox notched a comeback over Seattle. They beat the Mariners 9-8 in 10 innings last night, and that was thanks to a walk-off hit by Trevor Story. The teams play game two tonight, first pitch at 6:45. Different outcome for the Boston Legacy. They fell 5-2 to Angel City FC last night at Gillette. A lot more sports at the bottom of the hour. A bit of a messy day for voters and movers alike today. Showers throughout, a chance of afternoon thunderstorms and some light wind mixed in. Temperatures will stay cool, high near 70. More showers and possible thunderstorms overnight, otherwise cloudy with a low around 62. And then mostly cloudy during the day tomorrow and in the low 70s. Rain could move in again tomorrow night. Right now we've got 69 degrees in Boston. And you're with 90.9 WBUR.

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1: This is 90.9 WBUR. Coming up in about 15 minutes, the Army's top civilian leader is resigning just 18 months into the job. And then WBUR's Anthony Brooks on today's Democratic primary election for Senate. Congressman Seth Moulton says Senator Ed Markey has been there too long.
2: It's a question of whether one person should hang on to a seat in Congress for 50 years while the world passes him by.
1: Markey says he's more energized than ever. Anthony will tell us more. That's ahead. It's 6:19.
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1: Temperatures are in the mid-60s this hour. We will have some rain today. The jury continues its deliberations today in the case of a woman accused of strangling her three children in the family's Duxbury home in 2023. Stay with 90.9 WBUR as we await the verdict. We'll bring you the latest. 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
1: You can rely on us here at 90.9 WBUR. At the top of the hour, the Supreme Court is allowing President Trump to move forward with building his new White House ballroom. Conservationists have been fighting it.
2: It's harm to everybody. This is the American people's house, and we should be very concerned about what is happening to it.
1: The Chief Justice and all three liberal judges disagree on that verdict, and we'll tell you more just after 7 o'clock. It's 6:43.
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1: In business news, beloved Somerville bar, The Burren, no longer has to shut down and move. That's because the company behind a proposed apartment tower is withdrawing the project. As WBUR's Amelia Mason reports, construction would have closed the Irish pub in Davis Square for more than a year.
4: Developer Copper Mill wanted to build a 500-unit apartment tower on the site of The Burren, and the bar had agreed to reopen in the new building. But Burren owner Tommy McCarthy isn't surprised the development failed.
5: I could never see the project ever really happening, to be honest, from what the feedback I got from the residents.
4: And he seems optimistic that community support for The Burren could protect it in the future.
5: The Burren is Davis Square, so you knock down The Burren, you're going to knock down Davis Square, you know?
4: Somerville Mayor Jake Wilson says development in the area will be guided by the Davis Square neighborhood plan, which is set to be completed next year. For 90.9 WBUR, I'm Amelia Mason.
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7: 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I'm Layla Faldin.
0: And I'm A. Martinez. Imagine this. You're a reporter who covers college football in Texas. The team you cover is playing in Dublin, Ireland. As you're getting ready to travel, you find out your credential for the game has been canceled because of a story you wrote. That is exactly what happened to Fort Worth Star-Telegram reporter Stephen Johnson. So how do we get here, and what does it mean for the coverage of college sports? We're going to ask sports journalist and professor Kevin Blackiestone. So, Kevin, tell us first about the story that led to Stephen Johnson having his credentials pulled by TCU.
8: Sure. So he was covering a practice going into a game that they opened up with in Dublin, Ireland, and caught wind of an altercation that happened in the locker room between two players, which wound up sending one player to the hospital. He reported the incident, as would any journalist covering his or her beat, and then he subsequently wrote another story about it, which kind of explain why it may have happened and how it may have happened. TCU officials, the coach and AD, apparently didn't like that story. And before he was able to take off with the team to Dublin to cover their game, they yanked his credentials and said that he had somehow caused harm to the victim of the alleged assault, and that was unbecoming of the university, that it put the university in a bad light, that it put the player in a bad light, and therefore he could no longer cover the team.
0: Now, in a statement to NPR, Kyle Neves with Texas Christian University Athletics says that, quote, the Star-Telegram published a false account without corroboration, blaming the victim and accusing him of bullying. He goes on to stress that the decision to pull the paper's credential isn't about them covering the incident, but came after TCU warned the Star-Telegram that the reporting wasn't accurate. Kevin, what do you make of that response?
8: You know, from time to time, we in journalism will make a mistake. From time to time, we'll write something or we'll broadcast something that needs clarification. The Star-Telegram reporter did exactly that as the story, which was fluid, began to unfold. that was absolutely no reason for his credential to be pulled. Not only that, but we know that a day or two ago, the player who wound up in the hospital actually identified himself on social media, and the other player who was yanked off the team for the alleged assault actually turned himself into police. So there's nothing that happened in this particular incident that was untrue, though TCU may not have liked the way that it was reported.
0: And we should note that we asked Stephen Johnson for comment. He declined. Kevin, have you ever found yourself in a situation like this where you report something out of a locker room and all of a sudden the team says, no, you can't cover the team anymore?
8: I never have. I remember an incident with Jimmy Johnson where he didn't like something that I reported about the Cowboys. And I should point out that, you know, I was a reporter in Dallas at the Dallas Morning News for 20 years, 15 of which as a columnist on the sports page. And Jimmy Johnson and I had a discussion about it that was pretty animated. And I remember I asked him at the end, does this mean I can't cover the team? Not that he had any authority to do that. And he let me know that, no, I could. And that's the way these things happen. And, you know, this is a we're in a dangerous situation in this country right now where entities that we as journalists are trying to...
0: Got to cut it off there. That's Kevin Blackstone, longtime sports columnist. It's Morning Edition from NPR News.
1: I'm Tiziana with WBUR in Boston. We've got you this morning. Coming up in a half an hour, jury has convicted Dwayne Davis in the death of hip-hop legend Tupac Shakur 30 years ago. We'll bring you more on the trial and the result. That's in 25 minutes here on 90.9 WBUR. Let us power you through this Tuesday. 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
1: Meet us at WBUR City Space on Tuesday, September 15th for the WBUR Breakfast Club. I'll talk with Faherty Brand co-founder Carrie Dougherty. Join us for coffee and conversation that day. This morning, we've got 67 degrees in Boston, and we should expect some rain.

0: your clothes 85% from polyester nylon. Polyester nylon come from oil. They come from fossil fuels. And those products, when they're done with their useful life, which is pretty short, given you're talking about a $10 or $12 item, end up in a landfill for generations. So the consumer will see higher prices. What they may not see is kind of the social environmental impact of this business model, which is really powerful commercially, but it also causes enormous social and environmental challenges.
1: Ken Pucker teaches at the Tuck School of Business at Dartmouth and the Fletcher School at Tufts University. Thank you so much.
0: Thanks for having me.
1: And Sheehan's debut fell a little flat. Shares fell 9% today. In Washington, I'm Kimberly Adams with the Marketplace Morning Report. 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
2: 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We're coming up on 7 o'clock. It's 67 degrees in Boston, high of 70 today, and rainy, maybe even a possible thunderstorm. Tomorrow, mostly cloudy, high of 73. Stay with us this morning.
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2: The Supreme Court allows President Trump to move forward with his White House ballroom. It's Tuesday, September 1st. This is WBUR's Morning Edition. Good morning, I'm Tiziana Deering. Coming up, conservationists have been challenging the ballroom in the courts.
5: It's harm to everybody. This is the American people's house, and we should be very concerned about what is happening to it.
2: The Chief Justice and all three liberals disagree with the verdict. Plus, a judge will formally charge the man accused of assassinating conservative activist Charlie Kirk today. Some witnesses to the shooting still are traumatized.
6: Just to have that moment of thinking, like, is this some prank, you know, and then to realize, like, it wasn't.
2: And it's primary day in Massachusetts. The polls are opening now. Rain today and in the low 70s. It's 7:01.
7: Live from NPR News in New York City, I'm Dwahali Saikautau. The U.S. is hosting finance ministers from the world's biggest economies in the mountains of North Carolina this week. Treasury Secretary Scott Bessent is there. He's been urging the G20 members to tighten the economic screws on Iran. And Pierre Scott Horsley reports the reaction has been mixed.
8: So far, the U.S. has been unable to force Iran to reopen the Strait of Hormuz using military force. So last week, the administration announced it's calling what it's calling Operation Economic Outcast to sever Tehran's remaining links to the global economy. Of course, Iran itself is already heavily sanctioned, but now the U.S. is threatening to punish other countries that do business with Iran.
7: This is the first time Russia has been represented at the G20 in person since Vladimir Putin invaded Ukraine, drawing protests by European ministers. More than 1,000 people are now confirmed to have died in the devastating floods that battered Nepal and Chinese-held Tibet. And as rescuers in Nepal continue their search for some 4,000 missing, one cohort has emerged as badly impacted, Hindu pilgrims. And Pierre's Dia Hadid reports.
9: Social media is awash with appeals from people searching for their loved ones, like by Gaurav Kare, whose brother-in-law Vivek Srivastava, a U.S. citizen, went missing while on pilgrimage to Mount Kailash.
10: And so for the last 4 or 5 days, we have been in search for him.
9: The mountain's sacred to Hindus, Buddhists, Jains, and indigenous Tibetan religions. Hindus have long circled the 33-mile base of the mountain, seen as the abode of Hindu god Lord Shiva. Mount Kailash is in Chinese-held Tibet, and it appears hundreds were at the border crossing when waves smashed the building. Experts have called on more action on climate change and better mountain warning systems so this ancient pilgrimage can continue. Dia Hadid, NPR News.
7: Donald Trump Jr.'s venture capital firm is set to become one of the biggest financial backers of Polymarket. As NPR's Bobby Allen reports, it comes as the prediction market industry faces increased legal scrutiny.
11: The president's son is a partner at 1789 Capital, and the investment fund says it is pumping $300 million into Polymarket. The investment will make Donald Trump Jr.'s firm one of the top equity holders of Polymarket. The platform allows people to bet on White House policy, the president's words, and wars overseas. The Biden administration forced Polymarket out of the U.S. for operating without a license. Biden officials also were investigating the company for money laundering. But in Trump's second term, Polymarket has thrived. As the administration sues states that try to rein in prediction markets and takes a mostly hands-off approach to regulations. Donald Trump Jr. also has a financial stake in Polymarket's rival, Kalshi. He's an advisor to both companies. Bobby Allen, NPR News.
7: This is NPR.
2: This is 90.9 WBUR. Good morning in Boston. I'm Tiziana Deering, and it is primary day in Massachusetts today. Voters will choose hundreds of candidates for statewide and local offices across the Commonwealth. As WBUR's Anthony Brooks reports, that includes party nominations for governor, the U.S. Senate, and U.S. House.
12: The Democratic Senate primary is a fight between the incumbent, 80-year-old Ed Markey, and Congressman Seth Moulton, who's 47 and says it's time for new energy and ideas. A similar dynamic is at play in the race for the 8th Congressional District, where Stephen Lynch, who's 71, is facing Patrick Roth, a 39-year-old attorney who's also pressing for generational change. In the race for governor, two Republicans are competing to take on Governor Maura Healey in November. One is businessman Mike Minogue, who won the endorsement of the state GOP. The other, Brian Shortsleeve, a venture capitalist and former transit official who worked for the state's last Republican governor, Charlie Baker. Polls are open until 8 p.m. tonight. For 90.9 WBUR, I'm Anthony Brooks.
2: And the polls opened about 5 minutes ago at 7 a.m. Today is the biggest move-in day of the year in Boston. Thousands of college students are returning for the start of the school year. WBUR's Eve Zukoff reports it also marks the beginning of a whole lot of work for city employees.
13: City officials say they've issued more than 3,000 moving permits. And Dennis Roche, superintendent of waste reduction, says they expect to collect more than 5,000 old mattresses.
14: That's about 15% of our volume in an annual in a year, and approximately 8,000 additional tons of trash.
13: And once 150,000 students are settled in, Boston Fire Marshal Cole Kelly expects calls for cooking fires to rise by 38% this fall. His message is for parents. Tell your kids to be vigilant.
15: You know, they're not going to listen to everything, but make sure they know how to get out and make sure that all your fire safety devices are in working order.
13: For 90.9 WBUR, I'm Eve Zukoff.
2: The State Department of Public Health is reporting two additional human cases of the West Nile virus. It said yesterday a man in his 80s was exposed to the mosquito-borne illness in Middlesex County, and a man in his 70s was exposed in Suffolk County. That brings the statewide total of human cases so far this year to 5. The state's risk level for West Nile is listed as high in Boston, Cambridge, Everett, and Newton. It's 7:06.
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2: The Red Sox had an exciting win against the Seattle Mariners last night. Trevor Story sealed it in the 10th inning with the walk-off hit. Final score 9-8. Story had just returned to the team on Sunday after a long absence from injury. The teams meet for game 2 tonight at 6:45. Boston Legacy FC lost yesterday. Final score there against Angel City, 5-2. More sports at the bottom of the hour. Showers and a chance of afternoon thunderstorms today. Light wind. Temperatures are cool. High near 70. Overnight, we could get more showers and thunderstorms. Low to 62. And tomorrow's mostly cloudy with a low in the 70s. Rain could move in again late tomorrow night. Temperatures remain in the mid-60s now. Stay with us here on 90.9 WBUR.
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17: It's Morning Edition from NPR News. I'm Leila Fadel in Washington, D.C.
18: Enemy Martinez in Los Angeles, California. The Supreme Court is allowing construction on the White House ballroom to continue.
17: That hands President Trump a victory on one of his top priorities, despite a dissent from Chief Justice John Roberts and the court's three liberal justices. In a few minutes, we'll hear analysis on the ruling from Georgetown Law Professor Stephen Vladeck. But first, some details on the majority's opinion.
18: NPR's Carrie Johnson has been following the case. Carrie, why is the Supreme Court siding with the Trump administration on this?
19: The court said it was not tackling the heart of the matter, whether this construction is legal for now. But the majority, five justices, said the group suing over the ballroom project had not suffered a direct, concrete injury that would allow it to bring the case to court. The Supreme Court majority said, quote, mere offense, disagreement, or distaste does not qualify as an injury to get through those courthouse doors. And the majority also said the government will likely suffer irreparable harm if construction is delayed. They mentioned court papers filed by leaders of the CIA, the FBI, and the Director of National Intelligence, who all said national security could be at risk and it could be harder to protect the president.
18: All right, so that's the majority. The court, though, was closely divided 5-4. What did the dissenters say?
19: In a bit of a surprise, Chief Justice John Roberts wrote the dissent, and he was joined by the three liberal justices. They all agreed with the National Trust for Historic Preservation, which argued the construction is likely unlawful because federal law says Congress needs to approve buildings on federal park grounds, and Congress has not passed any law to pave the way for this ballroom. John Roberts says the White House is an iconic building whose, quote, symbolism and history are wrapped up in its architecture. He says the White House is not just any building, and the member of the National Trust who said she was injured here is not just any person. She's an expert on architecture. Her name is Allison Hoagland. She talked to Morning Edition this year near the construction site at the White House. Here's what she said at the time.
20: As most Washingtonians do, we come through here all the time. This is the center of the city, and the White House is so visually accessible to all of us.
19: Now, the National Trust says it's disappointed with this ruling, and presidents are only temporary stewards of the People's House.
18: What's the reaction from the White House?
19: You know, despite everything going on, the wars, high prices for consumers, President Trump has really focused on the ballroom and other construction projects around the city. He posted on Truth Social, quote, I'm pleased to report the United States Supreme Court has just ruled in favor of the ballroom military complex being built without any further contingency, doubt, or threat. Trump is so detail-oriented about these projects, he even gave reporters a tour of the ballroom in May.
18: Now, does the Supreme Court's decision mean that Trump's ballroom has no more obstacles to get around?
19: Well, the court is letting the construction continue for now, but it left some room to hear the underlying dispute about the legality of this project in the future. There's a complicating factor. In court papers, the Trump administration says crews are working 20 hours a day, 7 days a week to finish this project. The construction's been underway for the better part of a year, and a lot more work could be done by the time the Supreme Court gets to the biggest question in this case. The president seems aware of that. He said on social media, it will all be complete in the summer of 2028, something he says the country can be proud of.
18: That's NPR's Carrie Johnson. Carrie, thanks.
19: Thank you.
17: Let's get into more of the legal issues posed by the Supreme Court's ruling on the White House ballroom project with Stephen Vladeck. He's a professor at Georgetown Law and an expert on the Supreme Court, and he's been listening along with us. Professor Vladeck, good morning.
21: Good morning, Leila.
17: So, in your view, is this case about a group trying to block a construction project because they don't agree with it? Or does this decision set a bigger precedent, this case?
21: I think, unfortunately, it sets a bigger precedent because it's just the latest in a string of cases where the Trump administration and President Trump directly has tried to spend money that Congress has not appropriated, has basically arrogated to itself the power of the purse. And this is at least the third time that the Supreme Court, through one of these emergency orders, has allowed the president to do that without actually holding that it was legal, simply by making it harder for people to challenge that in court.
17: Were you surprised by the decision?
21: I guess I was a little surprised. You know, Chief Justice Roberts, acting by himself, had issued what the lawyers call an administrative stay about 10 days ago, where he had basically temporarily allowed the construction to continue. I think a lot of folks took that as a harbinger of which way the court was leaning. But what's really surprising to me, Layla, is that you had a court basically close the door on a type of standing, on sort of recognizing what kind of plaintiffs could bring a lawsuit like this, that it had deliberately opened in 1992 in an opinion by Justice Antonin Scalia. And so I think the surprise here is not necessarily the result, given what had already happened in the Supreme Court, but the rationale.
17: Just to make clear, this ruling means that parties can't bring lawsuits like this in the future?
21: It's going to be much harder for parties to rely on what's called aesthetic injuries. You know, Carrie talked to Professor Hoagland in the report, and, you know, the 1992 opinion by Justice Scalia had specifically allowed for people like that, especially experts in the field, the ones who are most affected, to bring lawsuits in cases like this. Without that line of plaintiffs, Layla, what this really comes down to is an appropriations dispute that only Congress can litigate. And of course, the Congress we have right now has no interest whatsoever in defending its appropriations power against this administration.
17: Chief Justice John Roberts describes this ruling as, quote, no victory for the separation of powers. How do you read that?
21: I mean, I think he's entirely right. And I think it should be a sign to everyone that he wrote a dissent, only really the third time in one of these Trump emergency docket cases where the Chief Justice has dissented. The separation of powers is supposed to be a two-way street. And when presidents are allowed to basically spend money Congress hasn't appropriated, not only is that a violation of the separation of powers, Layla, it's taking Congress's most important power, and the only one the Constitution expressly says must be exercised by Congress, away from the legislature. That has implications far beyond the ballroom. And I think what the Chief Justice is worried about is leaving it to a place where only Congress can enforce its appropriations power is basically leading to a place where appropriations will be litigated only when there's divided government in Washington.
17: I mean, I guess it's hard to get your mind around the fact that the court has not ruled on whether this construction project is legal, and yet it might be finished or close to finished by the time the court issues a final ruling. Is there a flaw in the system when a project like this can outrun the courts?
21: I think the flaw here is actually in the Supreme Court's own behavior, which is, you know, this is now the 31st conclusive ruling from the court on an emergency application from the Trump administration just since last February. It's the 27th time it has granted relief to President Trump in whole or in part. And really, those rulings are increasingly not temporary when they are clearing the way without actually holding that the projects are legal for the president to build the ballroom, for the president to refuse to spend $4 billion in foreign aids appropriations, for the president to, you know, remove all transgender service members from the military. Justice Kavanaugh likes to say that these are interim rulings. I think, Layla, what we're seeing on the ground is that increasingly these rulings are having permanent effects, maybe not in the substantive law, but in the conduct of the executive branch and in the arrogation of power from the legislature.
17: And what does that say to you?
21: I think it says to me that the court ought to be taking these disputes more seriously, that it should be abandoning the fiction that these are interim rulings, and that the court should actually be more careful about the kinds of behavior they're necessarily endorsing in these decisions, and not just sort of throwing up their hands and saying, well, we're not deciding the merits today. When these rulings are effectively deciding the merits, I think it would behoove all of us for the court to be clear-eyed about that and to understand the consequences of what it's doing.
17: Stephen Vladeck is a professor at Georgetown Law. Thank you for your time and your insights.
21: Thank you.
0: After almost 30 years, it took a jury 3 hours to convict a former gang member in the killing of rap superstar Tupac Shakur. The prosecution never claimed that Dwayne Davis pulled the trigger. They did say he orchestrated the drive-by shooting near the Las Vegas Strip. Here's Steve Futterman.
1: It has been one of the most high-profile and unsolved killings for decades. Yesterday, Tupac Shakur, the rap superstar and voice of a generation of hip-hop fans, finally received justice.
22: We, the jury in the above-entitled case, find the defendant, Dwayne Keith Davis, guilty of first-degree murder with use of a deadly weapon.
1: The 63-year-old Davis, a former gang leader, showed little emotion when the verdict was read. While the 1996 killing gripped Shakur's legion of followers with all sorts of wild speculation, law enforcement had always largely focused on Davis. There was simply never enough evidence until 2019, and it came from an unexpected source, Dwayne Davis himself, specifically his memoir, where he described his involvement, including supplying the murder weapon. Throughout the trial, Davis's words, written and spoken, took center stage, and prosecutor Binu Palal urged the jury in closing arguments to just believe him.
4: For nearly 18 years, Dwayne Davis has told the police, anybody that will listen, he has told, he is responsible for the murder of Tupac Shakur. Tell him you hear him. Find him guilty.
1: Defense attorney Michael Sanft had to convince jurors that Davis's seeming confessions were embellishments. But when your client has said it so many times over so many years, he suggested law enforcement simply accepted Davis's words as fact.
5: What the state wants you to do is take that book like you would an application or a promise at the bottom of an application for credit and sign it saying that I attest this to this book being true and correct with regards to what he recalls.
1: After the verdict, there were some fans at the courthouse who said they still believe others may have played a role. While Davis didn't fire the gun that killed Shakur, prosecutors say he is the only person still alive who was in the vehicle where the shots were fired. Davis is to be sentenced in October. He faces life in prison without parole. For NPR News, I'm Steve Futterman in Las Vegas.
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2: 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A judge is expected to charge the man accused of assassinating conservative activist Charlie Kirk. 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
2: 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Thanks for listening. 67 degrees in Boston. 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
26: 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I'm Leila Fadel.
27: And I'm A. Martinez. Get ready for an espresso shot of endorphins. That's William Lee Apostle, better known by his stage name, Billy Strings. He's a three-time Grammy Award winner who combines bluegrass, rock, folk, and country with sizzling flat-picking guitar.
0: Oh, and he's a pretty good singer, too.
7: Some like songs of happiness and some of times of pain. You can keep them all. I like my songs about a train. I'm on a choo-choo.
0: But Billy Strings takes things down a notch on his new album, So Much for Goodbyes. It's dedicated to his mother, Deborah, who died last year.
8: She was born on Halloween in 1960, and she was a Scorpio and a psychic and a Northside queen and just a really far-out lady. We're driving in the car, something would come on the radio, and she would say, you know, who's this? And I'd say, oh, well, that's Edgar Winter. That's Pearl Jam, or that's, you know, John Lennon. Or I remember her playing, like, the White Album backwards for me when I was, like, 7 years old or something, you know, just being like, hear that? It says, Turn Me On, Dead Man. You know, I'm just like, what? We struggled with a lot of different things, but there was a lot of love, and there was a lot of music. Mom.

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1: We have the day's top stories next here on 90.9 WBUR. Then in 15 minutes, Lionel Messi is retiring from Argentina's national team. He'll continue to play in the U.S. for Inter Miami, though. We'll look at the effect he's had on his sport and what his retirement means. It's all ahead, and it's 729.
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3: Live from NPR News in Washington, I'm Dave Mattingly. The death toll now tops 1,000 along Nepal's border with Tibet, 6 days after the area was hit by a wall of water triggered by a glacier collapse. Search and rescue teams say they're still trying to reach hundreds of trapped power plant workers. Energy analysts are offering mixed opinions about President Trump's deal for the U.S. to acquire 65 billion barrels of oil from Venezuela. NPR's Willa Rubin says drivers in the U.S. would not see relief from prices at the pumps anytime soon.
4: Patrick DeHaan, a petroleum analyst at GasBuddy, he put the Venezuela deal in this context.
5: While there's the potential that years down the road there's going to be significant sums of additional oil in the market, none of that matters now. What matters now is that there are new escalations and that risk is in real time.
4: Plus, Ukraine has been firing at Russian refineries. That's taken a bunch of refining capacity offline, and it's shrunk the global supply of refined oil.
3: Gasoline prices in the U.S. have been above $4 a gallon for more than a month. AAA says regular is averaging nearly $4.10 nationwide. The U.S. Supreme Court says construction on the White House ballroom may continue while the Trump administration appeals a judge's order halting the project. Lower courts cited a lack of congressional approval and blocking work on the $400 million expansion. This is NPR News.
1: This is 90.9 WBUR. I'm Tiziana Deering in Boston, and the average price of a gallon of regular in Massachusetts today is $4.13. Polls now are open for today's primary elections in the Commonwealth. If you plan to use a mail-in ballot, don't give it to the Postal Service. Only ballots received by 8 p.m. tonight will be counted, so drop it off at an official drop box or election office. If you're registered as a Democrat or Republican, you can only pull your party's ballot. But if you're unenrolled in a party and voting today, you can choose to vote with one party or the other. Polls close at 8 p.m. Police are searching for a suspect in connection with a shooting in Lawrence yesterday that injured three young men. The shooting happened near Lawrence High School, though not on school property, at around 3 p.m. In a statement on social media, police said that two of the victims are teenagers. All three victims were taken to a local hospital. Investigators say the shooting was not random and that they are collaborating with state and federal agencies. And it is 7:32.
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1: In sports, the Red Sox beat the Seattle Mariners last night in the 10th inning with a walk-off hit from shortstop Trevor Story. That was a big moment. Story had been away for a long time with injury and had only returned to the team on Sunday. That game, that matchup continues tonight at Fenway Park. And not great weather for it. It's not clear whether we'll still have showers this evening, but it should be a rainy day today. Rain this morning, showers this afternoon. We could see a thunderstorm at some point. High today around 70 degrees. Clouds tonight, it starts to dry up overnight. We get down to around 62, and then a cloudy but drier day tomorrow with a high in the low 70s. Watch out, though. We could see rain again late tomorrow night. Temperatures are in the mid-60s now. 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
6: 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I'm Leila Fadel in Washington, D.C.
7: And I'm Amy Martinez in Los Angeles, California. Next week marks 1 year since conservative activist Charlie Kirk was assassinated on the campus of Utah Valley University. Today, a Utah judge is expected to rule that there is enough evidence to formally charge the man accused of shooting him following months of evidentiary hearings. At the same time, hundreds of people who were at the event where Kirk was shot are seeking victim compensation money to pay for therapy. And a warning before we start, the following conversation contains a detailed description of the assassination. Hugo Rickard Bell at KUER in Salt Lake City has been covering this. Hugo, the accused shooter, Tyler Robinson, has been in jail since he turned himself in shortly after the shooting, but he has not yet been charged with a crime?
8: Yeah, that's right. Prosecutors and Robinson's defense team have been sparring it out in court for months now. In July, there was a week-long evidentiary hearing where the state presented videos and some witness testimony that they say will prove Robinson killed Kirk. And today, the judge is expected to formally bind him over for trial. And we're waiting to see what the specific charges will be. The state has said from the very start that they want the death penalty.
7: Hundreds of people saw this. He was shot at a public event in the middle of a university. Some of those people, though, have been getting assistance from the state.
8: Yeah, that's right. One of them is Hazel Kinniston. She was a senior at Utah Valley University at the time, and she told me she didn't actually know who Kirk was, and he was just someone famous giving a talk on her campus. And she turned out to be only 30 feet from where he was shot.
9: It was just complete silence for the entire crowd, and just this moment of seeing, like, I didn't know a person could bleed like that. Like, it hit his neck, and just to have that moment of thinking, like, is this some prank, you know? And then to realize, like, it wasn't, and I did really see someone get murdered.
7: Wow. Anyone that's seen the video knows that that was very traumatic to have seen something like that right in front of them. Is that why Utah is paying for the therapy for her and hundreds of others who saw that?
8: Yeah, that's what I've been told. The Utah Victims of Crime Office, they told me that 500 students have approached them and that so far more than 170 of them have been given those benefits in the form of therapy sessions. And that includes Hazel Kinniston. And here's what she says that's been like.
9: The therapist and I sit down and she has me pull up images that or feelings or sounds that remind me of the assassination. And she hands me two kind of devices that vibrate back and forth. And so it's a way of taking that memory that would take me out of the current moment that I'm in. And it's a way of, like, kind of grounding yourself with connecting your physical body to this present moment.
7: So, Hugo, how does the state of Utah determine who qualifies as a victim in something like this?
8: Well, it can be difficult to determine exactly how impacted someone is after they witness a violent crime like the Kirk shooting. And the state's Victims of Crime Office had to create what's called a zone of danger, which they determined to be the first few rows. And they worked with the FBI to work that one out. They decided that these folks would be entitled to the full scope of benefits, which is about 25 mental health therapy sessions.
7: All right. That's Hugo Rickard Bell with KUER in Salt Lake City. Thank you.
8: No worries, eh?
6: Around 20 House races are toss-ups in November's midterms. This morning, we have a look at the messaging in one of those contests, Pennsylvania's 10th Congressional District. NPR's Tamara Keith reports.
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11: Everything's become too expensive. Gas, groceries, even health care. Pennsylvania families are struggling.
10: It's from 2024, run in support of Republican Congressman Scott Perry. Now, listen to this one that's been airing in his district all summer.
12: Everyday prices rise. Gas, groceries, electricity bills. We pay more.
10: That was paid for by House Majority Forward, a group working to elect Democrats all over the country, like local news anchor Janelle Stelson, who's challenging Perry, as she did 2 years ago. A key Republican campaign message in 2024, with an unpopular Democrat in the White House, has become the centerpiece of the Democratic pitch 2 years later. Now it's President Trump, whose approval on the economy is deeply underwater. Mike Smith is president of House Majority PAC and House Majority Forward.
13: The number one, two, and three issues on voters' minds is cost of living and affordability.
10: This district has a little bit of everything. Urban Harrisburg, rural farm country, and plenty of suburbs. In 2024, President Trump won here by 5 points. And the race to represent it in Congress was even closer. Perry, a seven-term congressman, had his closest race ever, beating Stelson by just a percentage point. Now they're meeting again. Ask district voters what their top issue is, and there's no hesitation. Gerald Brown is a retiree living in Harrisburg.
14: The prices are too high.
15: At a cute coffee shop in Camp Hill, hairdresser Rusty McAndrew explains what affordability means to him.
16: I don't go grocery shopping a lot because they're just too expensive. I usually only drive to and from work. I don't take pleasure rides anywhere.
10: So it's no wonder Stelson and the groups backing her are hitting Perry hard on the economy.
17: Out here, we're just trying to get by. But in D.C., Scott Perry is voting with special interests and making it more expensive for us.
10: The economic message from Republican candidates and the groups backing them is largely centered on the 2025 tax law, known as the One Big Beautiful Bill.
18: Scott Perry is looking out for us. He gave us the largest tax cut in American history.
19: He cut taxes on our tips.
10: In 2024, Democrats from the top of the ticket on down spent lots of time and money focused on abortion rights and defense of democracy messaging. But the lesson they've taken from those losses is an old one. It's the economy, stupid. Again, Smith from House Majority PAC.
13: If you put cost of living versus any other issue set by upwards of 85 to 95% of the time, they're going to say cost of living is more important to me than all those other things combined.
10: Back at the coffee shop, Mary Taylor and a friend are enjoying their drinks outside. Taylor is mad about a lot of things and hasn't made up her mind about how to vote in the congressional race. But she says she absolutely can't vote for a socialist, an echo of a major Republican criticism of Democrats this election year.
20: It's not your parents' Democrat. It's not your grandparents' Democratic Party anymore. I don't know who these people are. I don't know who they are, and I don't know where they came from.
10: Republican consultant Vince Galco with Mercury Public Affairs in Pennsylvania says disqualifying Democrats in this way is going to be in the GOP playbook for 2026.
21: At a certain point, whether it be the Republicans or outside groups, the Perry campaign, you need to find a way, a mix of doing both, pointing out that you may not agree with everything Republicans say or do, but the other side is just plain crazy.
10: The ad wars have barely gotten started, but you can be sure that what we're seeing in Pennsylvania 10 will be repeated in swing districts all over the country. Tamara Keith, NPR News, Camp Hill, Pennsylvania.
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1: And we head to the G20 meeting in North Carolina at the top of the hour here on 90.9 WBUR. Talks between finance ministers about global economic growth are complicated by the U.S.'s warnings not to do business with Iran.
22: China and Turkey are economic lifelines for Iran, and the question across that table is, how serious are you about those threats?
1: Keep listening this morning. There's a whole world ahead. It's 7:43.
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1: In business news, city leaders in New Bedford and Fairhaven want to invest in the harbor to grow tourism and bolster the fishing industry. Their plan would expand pier space and increase capacity for vessels like cruise ships along the shore. But some fishermen worry attracting more cruise ships could further limit scarce dock space for them. The communities will hold public hearings on Wednesday. The Massachusetts Gaming Commission is launching a new initiative to combat harassment that targets athletes in connection with sports betting. People who harass athletes online or in person could be banned from sports betting and casinos across the state. The commission also has created a portal for leagues, venues, and players to report abuse. And the latest version of the Old Farmer's Almanac is out today. Founded in Boston in 1792, it is now based in New Hampshire. The almanac serves as a guide for farmers and gardeners, tracking long-term weather patterns and gardening schedules. This is WBUR's Morning Edition. Thanks for making us part of your morning routine.

0: Right, that's NPR's Alina Selyukh. Thank you, Alina, for your reporting, as always.
1: Thank you.
0: We note that Amazon is among NPR's recent financial supporters and pays to distribute some of our content. This is Morning Edition from NPR News. I'm Leila Faldin.
2: And I'm A. Martinez.
3: I'm Tiziana Deering with 90.9 WBUR. We're just shy of 8 o'clock. It's 67 degrees in Boston. And if you will be outside today, you should plan for rain. Rain this morning, showers this afternoon. We could even see a thunderstorm. Good news is it will dry out tomorrow after some clouds tonight.
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3: Finance ministers from around the world are meeting in North Carolina this week for the G20 summit. It's Tuesday, September 1st. This is WBUR's Morning Edition. Good morning. I'm Tiziana Deering. Coming up, talks are complicated as the U.S. threatens to punish countries that do business with Iran.
6: China and Turkey are economic lifelines for Iran, and the question across that table is, how serious are you about those threats?
3: Plus, in San Francisco, the AI boom is upending an already expensive housing market. And Massachusetts voters choose the Democratic nominee for Senate today. Congressman Seth Moulton says Ed Markey has been in office too long.
7: It's a question of whether one person should hang on to a seat in Congress for 50 years while the world passes him by.
3: Incumbent Markey says he's more energized than ever. Rain today. It's 8:01.
8: Live from NPR News in New York City, I'm Duahli Saikautau. President Trump says he is pleased that the Supreme Court has ruled in his favor to allow the construction of his controversial $400 million White House ballroom. NPR's Kerry Johnson reports the move drew a dissent from conservative Chief Justice John Roberts, who was joined by the three liberal justices.
9: The court is letting the construction continue for now, but it left some room to hear the underlying dispute about the legality of this project in the future. There's a complicating factor. In court papers, the Trump administration says crews are working 20 hours a day, 7 days a week to finish this project. The construction's been underway for the better part of a year, and a lot more work could be done by the time the Supreme Court gets to the biggest question in this case.
8: The White House ballroom is expected to be completed in the summer of 2028. The White House is offering details on a Venezuelan company that will be working with the U.S. to develop that country's oil reserves. NPR's Julia Simon has details.
10: The company is called North American Blue Energy Partners. Behind the company is 46-year-old Alejandro Betancourt, who has faced multiple investigations in Spain, Switzerland, and the U.S. for money laundering. He has not been formally charged. While Betancourt's company has experience in some types of oil fields, oil experts tell NPR it's unclear if it has the experience to develop the complicated geological formations under discussion in the Trump deal. That means the company may need more know-how and investment to develop the fields. But as some energy analysts tell NPR, many oil companies may not want to work with Betancourt's company given the reputational risk. Julia Simon, NPR News.
8: Jurors in Nevada have convicted a former gang member of orchestrating the 1996 slaying of hip-hop icon Tupac Shakur. As Steve Futterman reports, Dwayne Davis is facing a sentence of life in prison.
11: Nearly three decades after the killing, it took jurors around 3 hours to reach a verdict.
12: We, the jury in the above entitled case, find the defendant, Dwayne Keith Davis, guilty of first-degree murder with use of a deadly weapon.
11: The key evidence in the case was Davis's own words. In his memoir and in interviews, he discussed his involvement, including supplying the murder weapon. The defense told jurors they were embellishments. Even with the verdict, there are still some who believe others played a role, like rap performer Derek Stanton.
13: There's more conspirators involved.
1: So we'll take this small victory, but we want the rest of the victories too.
11: Davis now faces a maximum sentence of life in prison. For NPR News, I'm Steve Futterman in Las Vegas.
8: In Tibet, memorial services are taking place to remember flood victims. In Nepal, mass burials are ongoing because of the high numbers of unidentified remains. This is NPR News.
3: This is 90.9 WBUR. Good morning. In Boston, I'm Tiziana Deering, and polls are open now for Massachusetts primary elections. Boston Mayor Michelle Wu has a lot riding on the day. She spent considerable resources for candidates she wants to see in office. WBUR's Eve Zukoff reports Wu has openly campaigned against sitting state senators in her own party after they blocked her priorities.
2: Wu has posted videos, attended fundraisers, and mass-texted voters to show her support for two political newcomers coming for Boston state Senate seats. The first, Daniel Lander, is a former City Hall aide who's running against Senator Will Brownsberger. The second is Latoya Gale, an education activist who's challenging Senator Nick Collins. Wu has fought with both incumbents to shift Boston's property tax burden from homeowners to commercial business owners. She's also backed candidates for district attorney and U.S. Congress. For 90.9 WBUR, I'm Eve Zukoff.
3: Polling places close tonight at 8 p.m. Authorities have identified a man who died while trying to rescue a woman on the tracks at the Forest Hill T station over the weekend. The Suffolk County DA's office named 19-year-old Frankie Wright Jr. of Lowell yesterday. Wright jumped onto the tracks Saturday to try to save an unnamed 19-year-old woman who fell. She is in critical condition. Investigators do not suspect foul play. And Newton's housing chief is resigning and pleading guilty to a federal crime. The U.S. attorney for Massachusetts has accused Michael Lara of taking $6,200 from the Watertown Housing Authority in 2024 when he led that agency. Prosecutors say Lara used the money to pay for a home renovation. Lara, now the head of the Newton Housing Authority, agreed to a plea deal yesterday. He will plead guilty to a wire fraud charge, repay the money, and resign from his job in Newton. It's 8:06.
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3: The Red Sox came back in the ninth and won it in the 10th against the Seattle Mariners last night. Final score 9-8 on a walk-off hit by returning shortstop Trevor Story. The teams play game two tonight. First pitch is at 6:45. It was a different outcome for the Boston Legacy. They fell 5-2 to Angel City FC last night at Gillette. More sports at the bottom of the hour. Today is both primary day and the biggest moving day of the year, and the weather will not be cooperating. Showers throughout with a chance of afternoon thunderstorms, some light wind mixed in. We could get a break this evening. Temperatures will be around 70 degrees for a high. Showers and thunderstorms possible again in the overnight. Cloudy with a low around 62. And then tomorrow is mostly cloudy in the low 70s. We're in the mid-60s now. Thanks for choosing 90.9 WBUR.
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0: It's Morning Edition from NPR News. I'm Leila Fadel in Washington, D.C.
15: And Amy Martinez in Los Angeles, California. Finance ministers from the world's biggest economies are gathered in the mountains of North Carolina this week.
0: They're talking about how to encourage faster economic growth while also putting the squeeze on the economy of Iran. It's the first time the U.S. has played host to the G20 summit in more than a decade and a half.
15: NPR's Scott Horsley has been monitoring the talks. Treasury Secretary Scott Bessent is pushing other members of the G20 to join the U.S. in tightening the screws on Iran. How's that going for him so far?
16: It's a mixed bag, eh? So far, the U.S. has been unable to force Iran to reopen the Strait of Hormuz using military force. So last week, the administration announced what it's calling Operation Economic Outcast to sever Tehran's remaining links to the global economy. Of course, Iran itself is already heavily sanctioned, but now the U.S. is threatening to punish other countries that do business with Iran. At the G20 summit, Treasury Secretary Bessent said he was pleased to get enthusiastic backing for the effort from the European Union. But, you know, Josh Lipsey, who's a senior director of the Geoeconomic Center at the Atlantic Council, says it's not really the EU Bessent needs to win over.
17: You have the U.S. going to the G20 and sitting across the table from countries like China and Turkey, which are economic lifelines for Iran, and asking them to crack down. And the question across that table is, how serious are you about those threats? China does not feel that the U.S. is incredibly serious about those threats right now.
16: Meanwhile, the U.S. and its allies are paying a price for the ongoing stalemate with Iran. Gas prices here at home are still more than $1 a gallon higher than they were before the war began, and diesel prices are almost $2 higher.
15: So this meeting, Scott, is supposed to promote economic growth around the world. How does the U.S. propose to do just that?
16: Deregulation, oil and gas production, and cutting taxes. Of course, the GOP tax cuts last year have added to the U.S. federal debt, which topped $40 trillion a couple of weeks ago, and that's forcing the U.S. to borrow money from investors around the world. But Bessent insists there is a simple solution.
18: The world is awash in debt, and the only way for us to get out of this is to grow our way out of this.
16: Now, fiscal watchdogs acknowledge that growth is part of the solution, but they're doubtful that it's some kind of magic elixir. Federal debt in the U.S. is growing about 3 times as fast as the overall economy right now, and just paying interest on that debt is consuming more than a quarter of all government revenue.
15: So I saw that Russia's finance minister showed up at this week's meeting, which was a bit of a shock. Tell us more about that.
16: Yeah, this was the first time Russia's been represented in person at a G20 finance meeting since the country invaded Ukraine more than 4 years ago. And European ministers at the meeting protested. They refused to take part in the traditional family photo until the Russian finance minister bowed out. Bessent, however, appeared to have no such qualms. Meanwhile, of course, the U.S. is in a bitter trade spat with our next-door neighbor, Canada, whose finance minister is also in North Carolina. Lipsky says it's a curious backdrop when the U.S. is calling for global cooperation against Iran.
17: The whole reason the U.S. was able to stand up the G20 in the first place is because the world needed and wanted U.S. economic leadership. They needed it to stabilize the global economy. And the question some countries are asking at the moment is the U.S. a source of stability or instability in the global economy?
16: As the Premier of British Columbia said this summer, if you're picking fights with Canada, you don't have a friend in the world.
15: That's NPR's Scott Horsley. Scott, thanks.
16: You're welcome.
0: So how much support can the Trump administration expect to get from G20 countries for this economic pressure campaign against Iran? John Finer joins me now to discuss. He's a senior distinguished fellow at Yale Law School who served as principal deputy national security advisor in the Biden administration. Good morning, John.
19: Good morning.
0: Okay, so Scott Bessent is saying things are going great. We've gotten enthusiastic support for this economic pressure campaign. But does it matter if China's not on board, the biggest buyer of Iranian oil?
19: Well, Layla, oil is the biggest input to Iran's economy, to its government revenues, and China buys 90%+ of Iran's oil. So not only does China's participation, support, or at least acquiescence to these sanctions matter, in some sense, it's really the entire game. And so a major question that's facing the Trump administration in advance of Xi Jinping's visit later this month is, will China actually curtail its economic activity with Iran? On a very full agenda with tech competition in Taiwan, is the United States administration ready to put enough pressure on China to do that? And I think there are real questions about whether either of those things is true.
0: Now, the way that the administration has described this is with threats to sanction countries who keep doing business with Iran. Does that put the U.S.-China detente trade relations at risk?
19: Well, look, diplomacy is always a mix of carrots and sticks. The Obama administration pressured countries during the run-up to the JCPOA to limit their economic activity with Iran. Sanctions can be a major component of getting a country to agree to a deal they might not otherwise agree to. But with China, it's much more challenging. China sees itself as a peer of the United States. They do not see themselves as vulnerable to American pressure, and they have cards to play, too, in the relationship with the United States, as we saw when the Trump administration put a lot of economic pressure on China last year, and China responded by withholding rare earth minerals from the United States, which made the Trump administration back down pretty quickly. So if this does escalate, it's not as if China doesn't have its own version of pressure to put back on the United States and continue down the path they're on.
0: And this request for support is coming at a time of tensions with other G20 countries, including Canada, over tariffs. How far do you anticipate other G20 countries going to pressure China with the U.S.?
19: In past instances where sanctions has worked to try to convince Iran to do things it didn't necessarily want to do, mm-hmm. like reach the Joint Comprehensive Plan of Action, the nuclear deal under Obama, it was because the whole world had rallied behind the U.S. diplomatic effort to get Iran to put constraints on its nuclear program. And that meant countries like China and Russia, and of course our European allies, actually voted for sanctions in the United Nations that were ultimately placed on Iran and led to the negotiation that brought about the deal. In this instance, there is zero chance that those countries are going to be broadly supportive. Yes, the European countries are going to be on board, but as we discussed earlier, they are not the ones doing the bulk of the economic activity with Iran. So their support, while an important part of an overall approach, is not going to move the needle.
0: The Trump administration has made one major miscalculation after another since the decision it took to bomb Iran in the first place. The military campaign has not been swift as promised. There are no signs of regime change. In fact, it's a more entrenched government. And Iranian officials are refusing to submit to U.S. demands and negotiations, and so talks keep falling apart. Is this focus now on economic warfare going to be any different?
19: Well, you said it as well as I could. But one thing I think it's important to point out is Iran is under tremendous economic pressure.
0: Yeah.
19: You're seeing massive consumer price inflation inside Iran. Their economic activity and growth has been dramatically scaled back as a result of this war. But the big question from the very beginning has been, will any of that actually change the policy, the calculus, the agreement of Iran to do the kind of deal that the Trump administration can support? Iran did a deal with the Trump administration. It unraveled. I think Iran would probably do a version of that deal again, but nothing that I've seen suggests that Iran is going to actually acquiesce to some of the very severe demands that the Trump administration is making against them just because of this increased economic pressure. They're willing to endure the pain and make their population endure the pain, and that's why this is so hard.
0: If you were advising the president right now, what would you tell him to do at this point?
19: I think the United States should do a version of what it did before, take the best deal that is available to them, get back in the room and negotiate with the Iranians, now with this added layer of pressure that they've put on, whatever impact it might have, and get out of this war that they never should have gotten into in the first place and that is costing us dramatically, including in terms of our military readiness in other parts of the world.
0: John Feiner is a senior distinguished fellow at Yale Law School who served as principal deputy national security advisor in the Biden administration. Thank you.
19: Thanks, Layla.
15: President Trump's deportation goals depend largely on the cooperation of local law enforcement. Some Democratic-led states don't want to play along. Now, sheriffs who want to cooperate with ICE are suing. Here's NPR's Jacqueline Diaz.
20: Robert Milby is the sheriff of Wayne County, New York. He is one of 15 sheriffs suing the state. It's over a new state law banning local law enforcement agencies from signing on to partnerships with federal immigration agencies. These are called 287G agreements, and they deputize local police to perform federal immigration enforcement duties. Milby says his county doesn't have a 287G agreement in place, though he was in talks to sign one, according to the lawsuit. But he says he was motivated to join the lawsuit for a different reason.
21: This isn't about the immigration issue. This is about the overreach of our governor deciding what's best for our local governments.
20: Milby says when it comes to local law enforcement needs, he knows better than state leaders. Governor Kathy Hochul has said this lawsuit is a waste of taxpayer dollars, and she said her office is confident courts will side with the state. Roderick Hills Jr. says she's probably right. He's a law professor at NYU, and he says courts in previous cases have sided with states, saying they can impose their rules on cities and towns.
22: The city has no right against the state that created it. Think of it as like cities are the children of the state is the parent.
20: Hills and other experts said we can probably expect to see more of these types of cases. And we already are. Sheriffs in Maryland sued the state over its 287G ban. And New Mexico's attorney general is asking a judge to force two county sheriffs to terminate their ICE agreements. The federal government has stepped in too. In June, the Justice Department sued Virginia and New York over these bans. Sheriff Milby says that state, local, and federal authorities have to be able to work together seamlessly.
21: Throughout history, the only way that law enforcement is successful is when all levels work together.
20: Other law enforcement leaders have criticized the 287G program, saying cooperating with federal immigration officers erodes trust with local residents, especially immigrants who might be more reluctant to report crimes. A dozen of the New York sheriffs who had signed ICE cooperation deals dissolved or planned to dissolve those agreements. But last week, New York State sued one sheriff's agency for holding out. Jacqueline Diaz, NPR News.

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1: Thanks for relying on us here at 90.9 WBUR. Coming up in about 10 minutes, the ultra-fast fashion company Shein made a disappointing trade debut on the Hong Kong Stock Exchange today. Shares dropped 9% when the market there went live. More on the company's headwinds and the implications of a rough start still coming this hour. It's 8:43.
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1: In business news, beloved Somerville bar, the Burren, no longer has to shut down and move. That's because the company behind a proposed apartment tower is withdrawing the project. As WBUR's Amelia Mason reports, construction would have closed the Irish pub in Davis Square for more than a year.
3: Developer Copper Mill wanted to build a 500-unit apartment tower on the site of the Burren, and the bar had agreed to reopen in the new building. But Burren owner Tommy McCarthy isn't surprised the development failed.
4: I could never see the project ever really happening, to be honest, from what the feedback I got from the residents.
3: And he seems optimistic that community support for the Burren could protect it in the future.
4: The Burren is Davis Square, so you knock down the Burren, you're going to knock down Davis Square, you know?
3: Somerville Mayor Jake Wilson says development in the area will be guided by the Davis Square neighborhood plan, which is set to be completed next year. For 90.9 WBUR, I'm Amelia Mason.
1: And I'm Tiziana Deering. We're glad to be with you on WBUR's Morning Edition.

0: This is Morning Edition from NPR News. I'm A. Martinez.
1: And I'm Leila Fadel.
2: I'm Tiziana Deering with WBUR. Coming up just after 9 o'clock, the Supreme Court's allowing President Trump to move forward with building his new White House ballroom. Conservationists have been fighting it.
3: It's harm to everybody. This is the American people's house, and we should be very concerned about what is happening to it.
2: The Chief Justice and all three liberal judges disagree with the verdict. We'll have more for you in about 15 minutes. It's 8:50.
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2: It's 69 degrees and rainy in Boston this morning. Let's take a quick look at some of the stories we're following for you this Tuesday. The Supreme Court is allowing construction to continue on the new White House ballroom. The Federal Trade Commission is joining several states and suing Amazon, claiming the company secretly inflated ad prices for more than a million companies. And state public health officials are reporting two more human cases of West Nile virus in Massachusetts. That brings the statewide total this year to 5. Stay connected today. 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
6: From Marketplace in Washington, I'm Kimberly Adams. The latest federal data shows prices for American agricultural exports were up 5.7% in July. That's the largest 12-month increase since 2022. Marketplace's Caitlin Tan checked in with some farmers to see how that data is playing out in real life.
8: Ben Brown's family is wrapping up their corn harvest in west central Missouri.
9: Harvest came early, largely due to the dryness in August and July.
8: Drought in parts of the Midwest is causing lower crop yields. So can higher export prices save the day for farm revenues?
10: Well, the two favorite words in my English language are it depends.
8: North Dakota State University's Frayne Olson says high crop prices are welcome news, but it can only help so much if you don't have a lot of crops to sell. And even if harvest is above average,
10: it's still not going to be a fantastic year financially.
8: After all, fertilizer and fuel costs skyrocketed after the start of the Iran war, and diesel prices are near record highs just in time for harvest season, where combines, tractors, and big trucks are key. Courtney Cowley with the Kansas City Fed says those rising costs create uncertainty for farmers in the year ahead.
11: Not knowing where prices might be next month or in a year, I think that just makes planning difficult.
8: Cowley says farmers also have to weigh what trade with top buyers like Mexico and Canada

0: Showers this afternoon, maybe even a thunderstorm. High today will be around 70 degrees. Could see more of it overnight, and then tomorrow will be drier, cloudy, high around 72. It's 69 now in Boston, and it's just about 9 o'clock.
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0: The Supreme Court allows President Trump to move forward with construction of his White House ballroom. It's Tuesday, September 1st. This is WBUR's Morning Edition. Good morning. I'm Tiziana Deering. Coming up, conservationists have been challenging the ballroom in the courts.
3: It's harm to everybody. This is the American people's house, and we should be very concerned about what is happening to it.
0: The chief and all three liberal justices disagree with the verdict. Plus, a judge could formally charge the man accused of assassinating conservative activist Charlie Kirk today. Some witnesses to the shooting are still traumatized.
4: Just to have that moment of thinking, like, is this some prank, you know, and then to realize, like, it wasn't.
0: And it's primary day in Massachusetts. Polls are open until 8 p.m. It's also rainy today. At 9:01.
5: Live from NPR News in New York City, I'm Dwahli Saikautau. The Secretary of the Army, Dan Driscoll, has resigned after just 18 months on the job. He was the Army's top civilian leader and clashed repeatedly with Defense Secretary Pete Hegseth. NPR's Greg Myrie has details.
6: Dan Driscoll served in Iraq and became the youngest ever Army Secretary last year when he was just 38. Driscoll focused on new technologies and was sometimes called President Trump's drone guy. But there was often friction between Driscoll and Defense Secretary Hegseth. Hegseth fired a number of top Army generals, replacing them with officers seen as more aligned with the Defense Secretary. Hegseth also blocked promotions of black and women Army officers that Driscoll supported. Driscoll is close with Vice President J.D. Vance, and there's already been speculation that he'll be part of Vance's team if he decides to run for president. Greg Myrie, NPR News, Washington.
5: Data centers are key issues for many voters ahead of midterm elections. President Trump said yesterday, quote, if they want to be successful and rich with far lower taxes and jobs all over the place, let data reign. At Joint Base Andrews, Vice President J.D. Vance defended Trump.
7: I think probably 99% of the backlash to data centers has come in areas where building a data center means higher utility and higher electricity for the people on the ground. So I think what these companies have to do is take advantage of some of the federal deregulatory efforts that we've undertaken. If you build the data center, you should be putting power back into the grid, not taking it out. And if that is happening, I don't think the data centers are that controversial. It's when the utility bills get so much higher, that's when it's a real problem.
5: But critics in communities across the country warn of environmental damage, shrinking farmland, limited water supplies, and rising utility bills. At Grand Canyon National Park, search and rescue crews have recovered a second body downstream in the Colorado River following severe flash flooding over the weekend. Ryan Heinches of member station KNAU reports one person is still missing.
8: The flash flooding in Bright Angel Creek tore through Phantom Ranch at the bottom of the canyon, destroying bridges and other infrastructure. More than 60 hikers and others were later evacuated by helicopter. It's common for the Grand Canyon to receive intense rainfall, but not in such a steep, rocky area. Rain also fell on areas hit by last year's Dragon Bravo fire on the North Rim. Officials say that likely contributed to the severity of flooding and debris flows. Meanwhile, an estimated 40% of the water pipeline that supplies the park's south rim has been destroyed or damaged. Overnight lodging in the park has been suspended and strict water restrictions are in place. For NPR News, I'm Ryan Heinches in Flagstaff.
5: This is NPR News.
0: And thanks for being with 90.9 WBUR in Boston. Good morning, I'm Tiziana Deering. It's primary day in Massachusetts. Polls are open for voters who will choose hundreds of candidates for statewide and local offices across the Commonwealth. As WBUR's Anthony Brooks reports, that includes party nominations for governor, the U.S. Senate, and the U.S. House.
9: The Democratic Senate primary is a fight between the incumbent, 80-year-old Ed Markey, and Congressman Seth Moulton, who's 47 and says it's time for new energy and ideas. A similar dynamic is at play in the race for the 8th Congressional District, where Stephen Lynch, who's 71, is facing Patrick Roth, a 39-year-old attorney who's also pressing for generational change. In the race for governor, two Republicans are competing to take on Governor Maura Healey in November. One is businessman Mike Minogue, who won the endorsement of the state GOP, the other, Brian Shortsleeve, a venture capitalist and former transit official who worked for the state's last Republican governor, Charlie Baker. Polls are open until 8 p.m. tonight. For 90.9 WBUR, I'm Anthony Brooks.
0: Today is also the biggest move-in day of the year in Boston. Thousands of college students are returning for the start of the school year. WBUR's Eve Zukoff reports it also marks the beginning of a whole lot of work for city employees.
10: City officials say they've issued more than 3,000 moving permits. And Dennis Roche, superintendent of waste reduction, says they expect to collect more than 5,000 old mattresses.
11: That's about 15% of our volume in a year, and approximately 8,000 additional tons of trash.
10: And once 150,000 students are settled in, Boston Fire Marshal Cole Kelly expects calls for cooking fires to rise by 38% this fall. His message is for parents. Tell your kids to be vigilant.
12: You know, they're not going to listen to everything, but make sure they know how to get out and make sure that all your fire safety devices are in working order.
10: For 90.9 WBUR, I'm Eve Zukoff.
0: Jurors will deliberate for a fourth day in the murder trial of Lindsay Clancy today. The Duxbury woman admitted to killing her three young children in 2023. Her lawyers argue she can't be held criminally responsible because she was suffering from postpartum psychosis at the time. Prosecutors say Clancy knew her actions were wrong. It's 9:06.
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0: Trevor Story has returned to the Boston Red Sox with an exclamation point. After a long leave for injury, the shortstop returned to the team Sunday, and then last night, he was the difference maker with a walk-off hit in the 10th inning against the Seattle Mariners. Red Sox won 9-8. Those two teams play again tonight at 6:45. Boston Legacy FC lost yesterday, the final score in their game against Angel City FC, 5-2. Temperatures around 70 degrees now in Boston shouldn't get much warmer today, but the big thing is rain. If you're out there voting or maybe it's moving day for you, plan accordingly. Rain this morning, showers this afternoon, chance of thunderstorms. We could get a respite this evening and then overnight we will probably see more. Dropping down to 62 degrees. Starts to dry up by tomorrow morning. Tomorrow should be mostly cloudy without rain and temperatures in the low 70s. Rain again tomorrow night. Thanks for choosing 90.9 WBUR.
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14: It's Morning Edition from NPR News. I'm Leila Fadel in Washington, D.C.
15: Enemy Martinez in Los Angeles, California. The Supreme Court is allowing construction on the White House ballroom to continue.
14: That hands President Trump a victory on one of his top priorities, despite a dissent from Chief Justice John Roberts and the court's three liberal justices. In a few minutes, we'll hear analysis on the ruling from Georgetown Law Professor Stephen Vladeck. But first, some details on the majority's opinion.
15: NPR's Carrie Johnson has been following the case. Carrie, why is the Supreme Court siding with the Trump administration on this?
16: The court said it was not tackling the heart of the matter, whether this construction is legal for now. But the majority, five justices, said the group suing over the ballroom project had not suffered a direct, concrete injury that would allow it to bring the case to court. The Supreme Court majority said, quote, mere offense, disagreement, or distaste does not qualify as an injury to get through those courthouse doors. And the majority also said the government will likely suffer irreparable harm if construction construction is delayed. They mentioned court papers filed by leaders of the CIA, the FBI, and the Director of National Intelligence, who all said national security could be at risk and it could be harder to protect the president.
15: All right, so that's the majority. The court, though, was closely divided 5-4. What did the dissenters say?
16: In a bit of a surprise, Chief Justice John Roberts wrote the dissent, and he was joined by the three liberal justices. They all agreed with the National Trust for Historic Preservation, which argued the construction is likely unlawful because federal law says Congress needs to approve buildings on federal park grounds, and Congress has not passed any law to pave the way for this ballroom. John Roberts says the White House is an iconic building whose, quote, symbolism and history are wrapped up in its architecture. He says the White House is not just any building, and the member of the National Trust who said she was injured here is not just any person. She's an expert on architecture. Her name is Allison Hoagland. She talked to Morning Edition this year near the construction site at the White House. Here's what she said at the time.
3: As most Washingtonians do, we come through here all the time. This is the center of the city, and the White House is so visually accessible to all of us.
16: Now, the National Trust says it's disappointed with this ruling, and presidents are only temporary stewards of the People's House.
15: What's the reaction from the White House?
16: You know, despite everything going on, the wars, high prices for consumers, President Trump has really focused on the ballroom and other construction projects around the city. He posted on Truth Social, quote, I'm pleased to report the United States Supreme Court has just ruled in favor of the ballroom military complex being built without any further contingency, doubt, or threat. Trump is so detail-oriented about these projects, he even gave reporters a tour of the ballroom in May.
15: Now, does the Supreme Court's decision mean that Trump's ballroom has no more obstacles to get around?
16: Well, the court is letting the construction continue for now, but it left some room to hear the underlying dispute about the legality of this project in the future. There's a complicating factor. In court papers, the Trump administration says crews are working 20 hours a day, 7 days a week to finish this project. The construction's been underway for the better part of a year, and a lot more work could be done by the time the Supreme Court gets to the biggest question in this case. The president seems aware of that. He said on social media, it will all be complete in the summer of 2028, something he says the country can be proud of.
15: That's NPR's Carrie Johnson. Carrie, thanks.
16: Thank you.
14: Let's get into more of the legal issues posed by the Supreme Court's ruling on the White House ballroom project with Stephen Vladeck. He's a professor at Georgetown Law and an expert on the Supreme Court, and he's been listening along with us. Professor Vladeck, good morning.
17: Good morning, Layla.
14: So, in your view, is this case about a group trying to block a construction project because they don't agree with it? Or does this decision set a bigger precedent, this case?
17: I think, unfortunately, it sets a bigger precedent because it's just the latest in a string of cases where the Trump administration and President Trump directly has tried to spend money that Congress has not appropriated, has basically arrogated to itself the power of the purse. And this is at least the third time that the Supreme Court, through one of these emergency orders, has allowed the president to do that without actually holding that it was legal, simply by making it harder for people to challenge that in court.
14: Were you surprised by the decision?
17: I guess I was a little surprised. You know, Chief Justice Roberts, acting by himself, had issued what the lawyers call an administrative stay about 10 days ago, where he had basically temporarily allowed the construction to continue. I think a lot of folks took that as a harbinger of which way the court was leaning. But what's really surprising to me, Layla, is that you had a court basically close the door on a type of standing, on sort of recognizing what kind of plaintiffs could bring a lawsuit like this, that it had deliberately opened in 1992 in an opinion by Justice Antonin Scalia. And so I think the surprise here is not necessarily the result, given what had already happened in the Supreme Court, but the rationale.
14: Just to make clear, this ruling means that parties can't bring lawsuits like this in the future?
17: It's going to be much harder for parties to rely on what's called aesthetic injuries. You know, Carrie talked to Professor Hoagland in the report, and, you know, the 1992 opinion by Justice Scalia has specifically allowed for people like that, especially experts in the field, the ones who are most affected, to bring lawsuits in cases like this. Without that line of plaintiffs, Layla, what this really comes down to is an appropriations dispute that only Congress can litigate. And of course, the Congress we have right now has no interest whatsoever in defending its appropriations power against this administration.
14: Chief Justice John Roberts describes this ruling as, quote, no victory for the separation of powers. How do you read that?
17: I mean, I think he's entirely right. And I think it should be a sign to everyone that he wrote a dissent, only really the third time in one of these Trump emergency docket cases where the Chief Justice has dissented. The separation of powers is supposed to be a two-way street. And when presidents are allowed to basically spend money Congress hasn't appropriated, not only is that a violation of the separation of powers, Leila, it's taking Congress's most important power and the only one the Constitution expressly says must be exercised by Congress away from the legislature. That has implications far beyond the ballroom. And I think what the Chief Justice is worried about is leaving it to a place where only Congress can enforce its appropriations power is basically leading to a place where appropriations will be litigated only when there's divided government in Washington.
14: Mm-hmm. I mean, I guess it's hard to get your mind around the fact that the court has not ruled on whether this construction project is legal, and yet it might be finished or close to finished by the time the court issues a final ruling. Is there a flaw in the system when a project like this can outrun the courts?
17: I think the flaw here is actually in the Supreme Court's own behavior, which is, you know, this is now the 31st conclusive ruling from the court on an emergency application from the Trump administration just since last February. It's the 27th time it has granted relief to President Trump in whole or in part. And really, those rulings are increasingly not temporary when they are clearing the way without actually holding that the projects are legal for the president to build the ballroom, for the president to refuse to spend $4 billion in foreign aids appropriations, for the president to, you know, remove all transgender service members from the military. Justice Kavanaugh likes to say that these are interim rulings. I think, Leila, what we're seeing on the ground is that increasingly these rulings are having permanent effects, maybe not in the substantive law, but in the conduct of the executive branch and in the arrogation of power from the legislature.
14: And what does that say to you?
17: I think it says to me that the court ought to be taking these disputes more seriously, that it should be abandoning the fiction that these are interim rulings, and that the court should actually be more careful about the kinds of behavior they're necessarily endorsing in these decisions, and not just sort of throwing up their hands and saying, well, we're not deciding the merits today. When these rulings are effectively deciding the merits, I think it would behoove all of us for the court to be clear-eyed about that and to understand the consequences of what it's doing.
14: Stephen Vladeck is a professor at Georgetown Law. Thank you for your time and your insights.
17: Thank you.
18: After almost 30 years, it took a jury 3 hours to convict a former gang member in the killing of rap superstar Tupac Shakur. The prosecution never claimed that Dwayne Davis pulled the trigger. They did say he orchestrated the drive-by shooting near the Las Vegas Strip. Here's Steve Futterman.
19: It has been one of the most high-profile and unsolved killings for decades. Yesterday, Tupac Shakur, the rap superstar and voice of a generation of hip-hop fans, finally received justice.
20: We, the jury in the above-entitled case, find the defendant, Dwayne Keith Davis, guilty of first-degree murder with use of a deadly weapon.
19: The 63-year-old Davis, a former gang leader, showed little emotion when the verdict was read. While the 1996 killing gripped Shakur's legion of followers with all sorts of wild speculation, law enforcement had always largely focused on Davis. There was simply never enough evidence until 2019, and it came from an unexpected source, Dwayne Davis himself, specifically his memoir, where he described his involvement, including supplying the murder weapon. Throughout the trial, Davis's words, written and spoken, took center stage, and prosecutor Binu Palal urged the jury in closing arguments to just believe him.
21: For nearly 18 years, Dwayne Davis has told the police, anybody that will listen, he has told, he is responsible for the murder of Tupac Shakur. Tell him you hear him. Find him guilty.
19: Defense attorney Michael Saft had to convince jurors that Davis's seeming confessions were embellishments. But when your client has said it so many times over so many years, he suggested law enforcement simply accepted Davis's words as fact.
22: What the state wants you to do is take that book like you would an application or a promise at the bottom of an application for credit and sign it saying that I attest this to this book being true and correct with regards to what he recalls.
19: After the verdict, there were some fans at the courthouse who said they still believe others may have played a role. While Davis didn't fire the gun that killed Shakur, prosecutors say he is the only person still alive who was in the vehicle where the shots were fired. Davis is to be sentenced in October. He faces life in prison without parole. For NPR News, I'm Steve Futterman in Las Vegas.
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0: From a courtroom in Las Vegas to another in Utah in about 15 minutes here on 90.9 WBUR. A judge is expected to charge the man accused of assassinating conservative activist Charlie Kirk today. Some witnesses to the shooting still are traumatized.
1: Just to have that moment of thinking, like, is this some prank, you know, and then to realize, like, it wasn't.
0: All of that in about 15 minutes. Keep listening. It's 9:20.
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0: It's 67 degrees and raining in Boston this morning. Severe flash floods in the Grand Canyon this weekend left people dead and unaccounted for. We'll follow developments here on 90.9 WBUR. Stay with us, and we'll bring you the latest.
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14: 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I'm Leila Faldin.
26: And I'm A. Martinez. Get ready for an espresso shot of endorphins. That's William Lee Apostle, better known by his stage name, Billy Strings. He's a three-time Grammy Award winner who combines bluegrass, rock, folk, and country with sizzling flat-picking guitar. Oh, and he's a pretty good singer, too.
27: Some like songs of happiness and some of times of pain. You can keep them all. I like my songs about a train. I'm on a choo-choo.
26: But Billy Strings takes things down a notch on his new album, So Much for Goodbyes. It's dedicated to his mother, Deborah, who died last year.
28: She was born on Halloween in 1960, and she was a Scorpio and a psychic and a Northside queen and just a really far-out lady. We're driving in the car, something would come on the radio, and she would say, you know, who's this? And I'd say, oh, well, that's Edgar Winter. That's Pearl Jam, or that's, you know, John Lennon. Or I remember her playing, like, the White Album backwards for me when I was, like, 7 years old or something, you know, just being like, hear that? It says, Turn Me On, Dead Man. You know, I'm just like, what? We struggled with a lot of different things, but there was a lot of love, and there was a lot of music. Mom.

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1: Thanks for enjoying your coffee or tea with WBUR's Morning Edition. We have the day's top stories next. Then in 15 minutes, Lionel Messi is retiring from Argentina's national team. He will continue to play in the U.S. for Inter Miami, and we'll look at the effect he's had on his sport. It's all ahead, and it's 9:29.
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0: A rare interview with Mary Austin ending this edition of NewsHour. I'm Regina Vaidyanathan. Thanks to all of you for listening.
1: Thanks for choosing 90.9 WBUR this morning. Good morning, I'm Steve Brown. 68 degrees in Boston at just a minute before 11 o'clock. Many of us have come to rely on GPS to know where we are in the world, and Google Maps' little blue dot symbolizes nothing less than a transformation in navigation. Coming up next at 11, what do we lose when we no longer get lost? That's coming up next here on WBUR.
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4: Be honest, can you get around somewhere new without Google Maps? Would you even dare try?
5: I still have to think about which way I turn when I go to work, something I've been doing for the past 30 years to the same place from the same start point.
6: When I ride with one of my grandchildren driving, they have no idea where they are in relation to the real world. It's shocking.

0: think Todd Humphreys there, who's incredibly entertaining, would say that the U.S. government has clearly probably known how to spoof and jam and do that for a long time. Maybe the point where they got a little too comfortable was the idea that nobody else would learn how to do it too. And unfortunately, we're in the moment where a lot of people have learned to do it. And it's really a feature of modern conflict in a way that, you know, harkens back to the World War II, but we're in the modern version. And we're in the modern version of a drone war where, you know, directing those drones and counterattacking is so much part of conflict now. And we can see this spilling out all over the world. So, yeah, there's been a push for quite a while for the U.S. government to, you know, even monitor how much this is happening in the continental United States. And I don't think it's really gotten anywhere. But now for governments in Europe, it's I can see that they're starting to take it really, really seriously. And they have to take it seriously because the risks are just getting too large of something disastrous happening. Mm.
1: Well, Catherine, you just gave me an idea for a future On Point show. and I have to say, after reading your book and talking with you, I'm never going to look at that little blue dot the same way. Catherine Dunn.
0: Oh, wonderful.
1: She's the author of Little Blue Dot, How GPS Shaped the Modern World. It's been such a pleasure, Catherine. Thank you so much.
0: Thank you for having me. I've really enjoyed it.
1: I'm Meghna Chakrabarty. This is On Point.
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4: This is 90.9 WBUR, 69 degrees in Boston at a minute and a half before noontime. Here and Now is coming up next. We'll have showers off and on today, possibly a thunderstorm. The highs near 70 degrees. Clouds, showers, possibly a thunderstorm tonight, low of 61.
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11: And I'm Scott Tong. This is Here and Now. Coming up, world leaders meet at the G20 as the global bond market is selling off. What is the bond market telling us about the world economy, about prices and interest rates?
10: Also, Arizona's attorney general investigates flock cameras, and the Trump administration plans to give part of Yosemite National Park to a private developer.
12: Folks are very concerned if this were to happen, it would set a precedent about the future of all the parks.
11: And a new documentary about a cable car rescue in Pakistan, 900 feet above the ground.
13: We were going to hit the cable car. We all are going to die.
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1: 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Coming up next at 2 o'clock, it's Fresh Air. We'll mark John Coltrane's birth. The jazz legend will be 100 years old now.
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5: From WHYY in Philadelphia, I'm Terry Gross with Fresh Air. Today we get an early start celebrating John Coltrane's centennial, which is later this month. He was one of the most influential musicians in the history of jazz, from his beautiful ballads to his more spiritual music and his role in the forefront of free jazz. We speak with his son, Ravi Coltrane, who is a highly regarded tenor saxophonist, the same instrument his father played. Growing up, he was just known as Ravi.
6: But as soon as I picked up the saxophone, suddenly I was John Coltrane's son.
5: He'll tell us what it's like being Coltrane's son and why his father's music is so important. Later we'll hear drummer Elvin Jones describe performing and recording with John Coltrane in a 1998 interview from our archive. He played in Coltrane's band from 1960 to 66. First News.
7: Live from NPR News, I'm Lakshmi Singh. The United States is hosting a G20 summit of finance ministers for the first time in more than a decade. In the North Carolina mountains this week, leaders representing the world's 20 biggest economies are talking about how to speed up global economic growth, and they're also discussing the U.S.-led economic warfare on Iran. Here's NPR's Scott Horsley.
8: So far, the U.S. has been unable to force Iran to reopen the Strait of Hormuz using military force. So last week, the administration announced it's calling what it's calling Operation Economic Outcast to sever Tehran's remaining links to the global economy. Of course, Iran itself is already heavily sanctioned, but now the U.S. is threatening to punish other countries that do business with Iran.
7: NPR Scott Horsley reporting. U.S. Central Command has posted on social media that American military forces have started carrying out new strikes on Iranian military targets. It says Iran recently targeted U.S. forces deployed to the region and commercial shipping in the Strait of Hormuz. The Centers for Disease Control and Prevention is not including two measles-related deaths in Pennsylvania to its national tally of the virus's toll. NPR's Maria Godoy reports the move comes

0: amid a political dispute over the cause of the deaths.
1: The two deaths are the first associated with measles in the U.S. this year. But Health Secretary Robert F. Kennedy Jr. has accused Pennsylvania officials of inappropriately linking the deaths to measles to scare Americans. The CDC did not include the deaths in its latest measles count, which is usually updated on Fridays. Screenshots of the CDC website taken Sunday show the deaths were added, then removed, and replaced with an asterisk and a statement that the deaths would not be included in the count. The CDC says that information available at this time, quote, does not establish whether measles caused or contributed to the deaths. It is highly unusual for the CDC to withhold such data submitted by state health agencies. Maria Godoy, NPR News.
0: Shein was once the hottest name in retail and now is a publicly traded company that made a lackluster debut on the Hong Kong Stock Exchange. NPR's Alina Selyukh reports a giant of ultra-fast fashion spent years trying to figure out how to go public.
2: Shein was the talk of young shoppers right after the pandemic. In 2022, Shein raised a funding round that valued the company at $100 billion. That's more than rivals like Zara and H&M combined. But then it failed to get its shares listed in New York, then in London. It faced legal complaints and political scrutiny, especially over its factory work conditions. Last year, Shein raised prices after the U.S. set new tariffs and closed a tax loophole that the company had used to save on shipping costs. On their first day of trading, Shein's shares at one point were down 10%. They finished just a little under the listing price, valuing the company at around $26 billion. Alina Selyukh, NPR News.
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3: This is 90.9 WBUR. Good afternoon. I'm Steve Brown in Boston. The Federal Department of Justice says it is monitoring the polls in Boston, New Bedford, and Lowell in today's primary election. The department says 12 monitors with its civil rights division have been deployed to promote what it calls trust in our federal elections. Massachusetts Secretary of State Bill Galvin said last week that federal observers have been in the state several times in the past. He stressed that they are allowed to observe but not interfere with the voting process. Polls for today's primary close tonight at 8 o'clock. Jurors in the Lindsey Clancy trial indicated they're having a hard time reaching a consensus on a verdict. The Duxbury woman is accused of killing her three children. Jurors are trying to determine whether she should be held criminally responsible. WBUR's Deb Becker is at the courthouse.
4: So Judge William Sullivan told the jurors to go back to deliberating. They reported that they were not able to reach a unanimous decision on the charges against Lindsey Clancy. So they returned to deliberating. They were deliberating for about 18 hours when they reported that they could not reach consensus.
3: The judge is allowed to send them back for deliberations one more time if they can't reach a verdict before declaring a mistrial. The Boston Ballet is welcoming its biggest gift in its history. It announced today the $10 million gift given anonymously by a longtime patron of the ballet. That patron was inspired by artistic director Mikko Niissanen. On it, the donation will endow his position. The ballet says the gift is part of a broader goal to raise $100 million and reach financial stability. It's 2:06.
5: WBUR supporters include the Elliott Hotel and Uni Restaurant, where Boston's business and social gatherings find boutique hotel accommodations. More info at ElliottHotel.com.
3: Red Sox and the Mariners go at it again tonight at Fenway Park. The first pitch is at 6:45. Showers off and on today, possibly a thunderstorm after 5 o'clock. The high's near 70 degrees. Clouds, showers, possibly a thunderstorm tonight. The low's around 61. Right now it's 68 degrees in Boston.
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7: This is Fresh Air. I'm Terry Gross. The jazz saxophonist and composer John Coltrane was born 100 years ago. The centennial is September 23rd, and the celebration includes concerts, album reissues, and a new book of Coltrane photos edited by my guest, Ravi Coltrane, the son of John and Alice Coltrane. Ravi is a highly regarded tenor saxophone player and composer who has recorded as a leader and in other bands. The book is titled Coltrane, the Definitive Visual Celebration of the Legend, and it includes an introduction by Ravi and several essays, including ones by Patti Smith, Carlos Santana, Kareem Abdul-Jabbar, and Phil Lesh. The Coltrane family is organizing some of the centennial events and overseeing the estates of Ravi's parents, John and Alice Coltrane. John Coltrane is one of the most influential musicians in the history of jazz. He was famous for his early recordings in Miles Davis's band, his transcendent ballads from the Great American Songbook, his modal music, his spiritual music, for popularizing the soprano saxophone in jazz with his recording of My Favorite Things, and for avant-garde free jazz like no one had heard before. To quote what the late jazz critic Francis Davis wrote in the New York Times, full disclosure, Francis was my husband, Coltrane has come to stand for a disciplined mindset, a desire for spiritual ecstasy, a vision of music as ritual and of performance as a holy rite. That's R-I-T-E. Depending on what a listener wants from it, Coltrane's music is a cry for black liberation, the soundtrack of a spiritual quest, a backdrop for tripping, or the next evolutionary step for jazz after bebop. Unquote. Alice Coltrane, Ravi's mother, was a pianist and harpist who played on John's final albums, recorded many albums under her own name, turned to Vedanta spirituality, and founded an ashram in L.A. Ravi Coltrane, welcome to Fresh Air. Congratulations on the book. I want to start with something from your father's ballads album, because I just think that album is gorgeous and so beautiful that it sounds a little spiritual to me, because it sounds kind of transcendent.
8: Yes,
7: so where
8: absolutely.
7: Where do you see this album's fitting into your father's body of work before we hear a song from it?
8: Well, first of all, thank you, Terry, for the invitation. It's an honor and pleasure to be speaking with you
7: It's
8: today.
7: A pleasure to have you.
8: And yes, I think that album, it really displays his tone, his sound. And I think that the fact that all of the songs are very beautiful, his interpretation of them sonically, I mean, I think that's really where the record really gets its power from. His tone alone, you won't hear a tenor saxophone sound quite this beautiful on any recording. It's something to marvel at.
7: It has this uplift to it. I don't mean that it's uplifting, but his tone, it always sounds like it's kind of rising.
8: Yes, it carries us. It carries the listener, really.
7: So let's hear You Don't Know What Love Is from John Coltrane's Ballads album.

0: Thanks for joining us this afternoon here on 90.9 WBUR. Just a minute and a half before 3 o'clock. Coming up next on WBUR, we'll have a conversation with Connecticut Senator Richard Blumenthal about an anonymous federal official blowing the whistle on a USPS plan to implement a Trump executive order on mail-in voting. That and more coming up next hour here on 90.9 WBUR.
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1: A retired U.S. Army Brigadier General reacts to the resignation of Army Secretary Dan Driscoll.
2: It's terrible for the Army. It's a disaster for the Army. It really is, because there have been so many leaders we've lost. We have the B team running a tough, tough war.
1: It is Tuesday, September 1st. This is WBUR's All Things Considered. Good afternoon. I'm Sharon Brody. Coming up, President Trump's pro-data center stance is out of step with voters. Republicans are trying to navigate the issue, but it's putting them at odds with Trump's AI agenda. Also, you'll take a close look at a key Democratic contest in today's Massachusetts primary election, with Congressman Seth Moulton challenging Senator Ed Markey. And you'll visit a conservatory in Brockton, where kids have spent the summer learning instruments, including the violin.
3: Every time I play it, I kind of feel like a spark. Some of the songs I played just, like, basically speak to me.
1: It's 4:01. 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
4: Live from NPR News, I'm Lakshmi Singh. The Trump administration's confirming new retaliatory strikes against Iran. On social media today, the president says forces fired on rival targets near the Strait of Hormuz after Iran attempted to add sea mines to the globally vital trade route. Trump ends his post threatening even heavier strikes if Iran retaliates. There won't be a government shutdown ahead of the November midterms under the terms of a bill headed to President Trump's desk. Today, the House followed the Senate in approving a measure that extends federal agency funding through mid-December. With the makeup of Congress hanging in the balance, a new whistleblower report warns the U.S. Postal Service's plan to carry out President Trump's mail-in voting restrictions could jeopardize the elections. NPR's Hansi Lo Wang explains.
5: President Trump's order calls for the U.S. Postal Service to deliver mail-in ballots only to people on voter lists that the states would have to turn over to USPS. We should note USPS is a financial support of NPR. The Postal Service has been working on an online portal that would allow state election officials to submit voter names. But a new whistleblower report claims the online system has not been properly tested and could lead to eligible absentee voters not getting ballots in time or at all. Democratic Senator Richard Blumenthal of Connecticut submitted the report to USPS.
6: What the disclosure reveals is that the Postal Service has designed a system that is intended to fail.
5: Spokespeople for USPS did not respond to questions about the whistleblower's claims. Hansi Lo Wang, NPR News.
4: Chevron is expected to announce it'll expand operations in Venezuela. More from NPR's Michelle Kellerman.
7: The Chevron investment is part of a larger Trump administration effort to control more of Venezuela's oil sector and push out Russia and China. The White House announced this week that the Pentagon is taking a 35% ownership stake in a company that will have 100-year rights over 17 oil fields in Venezuela. The U.S. is partnering with a controversial Venezuelan businessman, Alejandro Bentancur, who faced money laundering allegations in Europe. A U.S. official who briefed reporters on the condition of anonymity describes Bentancur as a proven operator and insists that a professionalized oil sector will help Venezuela's transition to democracy. Michelle Kellerman, NPR News, the State Department.
4: It has been another tough day in U.S. markets. NPR's Rafael Nam has a recap.
8: It hasn't been a great

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1: This is 90.9 WBUR. I'm Sharon Brody in Boston. This summer, kids in Brockton have been mixing traditional summer activities with another kind of play, string instruments. From the smallest violin to the biggest double bass, Rose Conservatory is bringing music to young people who may not otherwise have access to orchestra training. WBUR's Caitlin Harrop has more.
2: It's a sunny summer morning outside of Brockton's Christ Congregational Church. But in the basement, an area that serves as Rose Conservatory's modular music classroom, a circle of nine kids seem almost unaware of the outside world. These 9 to 12-year-olds, all budding violinists, are laser-focused on perfecting a new piece of music called Southside Blues. During the school year, Rose Conservatory provides after-school programming every weekday. In the summers, they transition into a day camp, bringing in more kids and blending music education with summer camp staples like berry picking and swimming. This program is the brainchild of Greg Fernandez, a Brockton native who spent most of his young years driving out of the city to pursue music. With Rose Conservatory, Fernandez seeks to make string instruments accessible to kids in Brockton.
3: Every child that comes in the door goes through the whole gambit of instruments. West African drums, piano, guitar, mandolin, voice, ukulele, violin, viola, cello, and double bass. Within the first year of a child being here, they've had exposure to all of them.
2: And as kids get more confident with their instruments, Fernandez says, they get more comfortable with themselves too.
3: And that feeds into their academic work and their social life. I want them to believe that there's nothing that they can't accomplish.
2: 12-year-old Jaylene Benson Miller has been attending Rose Conservatory since it opened its doors 5 years ago.
4: My violin, it's like, every time I play it, I kind of feel like a spark. Some of the songs I play just like basically speak to me. Sometimes it's exciting, sometimes it's sad, so it's like all over.
2: What started as a program with just five students, or roses, as Fernandez calls his pupils, has bloomed to a garden of more than 40 year-round participants, and even more in the summer. Fernandez and his team work with each family to figure out a tuition model that works for them. Some families pay nothing at all.
3: We have never turned away a child. We really try to focus on the parents and be accessible for parents, and sometimes people need help.
2: Rose Conservatory connects families with a food pantry, gift cards to buy clothes and holiday gifts. They even have an on-site community garden, which provided more than 400 pounds of produce to conservatory families last season.
3: Music to me is something that should be shared. Not being able to experience that because you don't have enough money just does not make sense to me. We are small, our ideas are big, and we intend to reach as many kids in this community as we can.
2: Last year, Rose Conservatory's advanced students began performing as Brockton's only youth orchestra. And going into this school year, Fernandez is dedicated to expanding the program. He's building out a teen curriculum to keep his older students engaged with their instruments well into their high school years. For 90.9 WBUR, I'm Caitlin Harrop.
1: It is 4:48. Coming up after 5 o'clock here on 90.9 WBUR, new federal rules mean Arizona will be getting much less water from the Colorado River. Leaders say they've been planning for years and no one will run out, but keeping taps flowing is expensive.
5: WBUR supporters include the Endowed Lectureship in Jainism and Integrative Health at the Osher Center at Harvard Medical School and Brigham and Women's. 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
1: At Fenway tonight, it's Red Sox Mariners, weather permitting. Hedickson Paez, who was called up from Worcester yet today, will get the start for Boston. Brian Wu goes for Seattle. 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
6: The growing backlash against flock cameras. 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
0: From NPR News, this is All Things Considered. I'm Mary Louise Kelly.
8: And I'm Elsa Chang. The beloved American poet Wendell Berry died Monday. He was 92. Berry lived on farmland close to where the Kentucky River reaches the Ohio, and it was unusual for him to sit down with a reporter to talk about his work. But over the years, NPR's Noah Adams visited him at his home several times. Adams has this remembrance of Berry's work and of their conversations.
9: Wendell Berry, in the early 1960s, left his university teaching career to move to the country and be a writer. He and Tanya, his wife, and two children, moved into an old farmhouse, and he put together sort of a writer's shack way out back in the woods. Private, no electricity, no typewriter. He would keep supplies of notebooks and pencils. And he designed an extra wide window at his desk.
10: I'd put that window in with the feeling that it would be awfully interesting to look out through it. It's a large window with 40 panes, so it's a graph. And what you see beyond it is the natural world, which doesn't behave like the figures that normally occur within a graph. It's not entirely an intelligible graph.
9: Right.
10: But it interested me greatly to have this artifact poised against the natural world, which, in a sense, what I've done all my life is hold up an artifact that you can, so to speak, see through against the world.
9: Wendell Berry wrote about Vietnam, about tobacco in the barns, about trends in agriculture. He wrote about the rivers and especially the history of nearby families. His father had been a lawyer, and he farmed this same land. Berry has a poem called Come Forth.
10: I dreamed of my father when he was old. We went to see some horses in a field. They were sorrels as red, almost as blood, the light gold on their shoulders and haunches. Though they came to us all a-tremble with curiosity and snorty with caution, they had never known bridle or harness. My father walked among them, admiring, for he was a knower of horses, and these were fine. He leaned on a cane and dragged his feet along the ground in little hurried steps, so that I called to him to take care, as the horses stamped and frolicked around him. But while I warned, he seized the mane of the nearest one. It'll be all right, he said, and then from his broken stance he leapt astride and sat lithe and straight and strong in the sun's unshadowed excellence.
11: Was he indeed good with horses?
10: Yes.
11: Your dad?
10: Yes.
11: Yeah. And how much of that talent did you inherit?
10: Well, some of it, I suppose. I've always had horses if I had a place to put one.
11: Right. You're still farming with horses?
10: Yes.
11: But could you grab a mane and jump up on the back of a horse like that?
10: Well, at one time I could have. Now, the point here is that he had, in the dream, this strength had been restored to him.
11: Yes. You have several poems about your wife, Tanya, in the selected poems.
10: Yes. My favorite poem to Tanya is the one called The Wild Rose. Sometimes hidden from me in daily custom and in trust, so that I live by you unaware, as by the beating of my heart. Suddenly you flare in my sight, a wild rose blooming at the edge of thicket, grace and light, where yesterday was only shade. And once more I am blessed, choosing again what I chose before.
11: When you read that poem in public and she's in the audience, do her eyes shine still?
10: God, I hope so.
11: We're in trouble if they don't, right?
10: Well, I don't know whether we're in trouble or not, but it's the desired effect, you know, of a love poem.
8: Wendell Berry talking with Noah Adams about his selected poems published in 1998. Berry died Monday at his home in Port Royal, Kentucky, at the age of 92.
0: Lovely remembrance, and lovely to hear Noah Adams back on All Things Considered. All right, to other news now. As kids head back to classrooms this fall, school districts are facing a challenging math problem, the high cost of diesel. NPR Energy reporter Willa Rubin has more about how school districts are managing.
12: The war in Iran has driven up the cost of diesel a lot. On average, it's up nearly $2 a gallon compared to this time last year. And that matters for school districts, because around 90% of the nation's nearly 500,000 school buses run on diesel. When it comes to district budgets, Jacob Cooper has been paying close attention. He is in Yakima, Washington, and he is the school district's assistant superintendent of finance and operations.
13: Okay, so you're the one looking at all the budgets, making the budget?
14: Yes, correct. That is my role.
13: A lot of Excel, a lot of Google spreadsheets?
14: Yes, I spent a lot of time looking at numbers, you bet, in all different forms and fashion.
12: Back in May, Cooper realized those numbers were not going to add up. The spike in fuel prices would cost his district around $130,000 more for this upcoming school year.
14: Which is just under the equivalent of about one teacher.
12: Beyond Yakima, school districts around the country are feeling that spike in fuel prices. It comes on top of generally declining enrollment in public schools, and that often means smaller budgets to work with. A May survey of school transportation directors and superintendents found to cut expenses, one out of five districts were limiting things like field trips. Others said they were considering switching their yellow buses to non-diesel vehicles. In fact, in Boise, Idaho, they're adding eight new electric vehicles to their fleet this week. In Yakima, Cooper pored over his spreadsheets, and he found a few ways to save money. He had the district consolidate bus routes, they got rid of others, they cut back a lot on how many runs they do on a single route, they staggered bell times, they put more kids on the same bus.
14: So then you save on the actual number of drivers you need.
12: Cooper says all of this saved his district $400,000 to $500,000. Now, there are trade-offs. Consolidated routes can mean longer days for drivers. In some parts of the country, it could mean kids spend more time in transit. And there's always a chance prices go up even more.
14: It doesn't help, obviously, when globally fuel prices tick up.
12: Which means Cooper may find himself back in front of that budget spreadsheet. Willa Rubin, NPR News.
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1: A whistleblower report says the U.S. Postal Service is rushing out an online system for President Trump's push to restrict mail voting that could derail the midterm election.
3: One-third of all Americans vote by mail, and all of those votes are potentially at risk.
1: It's Tuesday, September 1st. This is WBUR's All Things Considered. Good afternoon. I'm Sharon Brody. Coming up this hour, the latest on the Lindsey Clancy trial jury deliberations. Also, you'll hear about the Veggie Chop Shop, a program in Milwaukee that enlists volunteers to gather extra produce from farmers markets, cook the vegetables, and deliver healthy meals to people facing food insecurity. And Marlon James discusses his acclaimed new novel, The Disappearers, the story of a brutal attack on a group of gay men in Jamaica and its aftermath. It's 5:01. News headlines are next.
4: Live from NPR News in Washington, I'm Louise Schiavone. The Trump administration says the U.S. oil deal with Venezuela is a key part of that nation's eventual democratic transition. NPR's Franco Ordonez has the latest.
5: The U.S.'s stated goal is not to just hold an election, but to create a lasting democracy. A U.S. official not authorized to speak publicly says the existing government has been plundering the Venezuela oil industry for years, if not for decades, doling out its most valuable natural resources to other governments for free or at dramatically reduced costs as favors or to pay off debt, all at the expense of the Venezuelan people. But the same official says U.S. investment will help reestablish the industry and assure that when a new democratic government is installed, that it'll be a healthy industry, which in turn would give those new leaders a better chance to succeed. Franco Ordonez, NPR News, The White House.
4: The Republican-led House will vote on whether to censure North Carolina Republican Chuck Edwards. NPR's Claudia Grisales reports this comes after a months-long House committee investigation into claims that he sexually harassed two female staff members.
6: The House Ethics Committee recommended censure after it found Edwards created a hostile work environment fueled by sexual harassment and unwanted advances on two of his employees, allegations he denies. However, the 65-year-old congressman ended his re-election bid last month on the day the panel shared its investigative findings. A censure, which is tantamount to public shaming on the House floor, is the strongest punishment the panel could recommend, short of expulsion. The bipartisan committee said Edwards gave the staffers gifts that included jewelry totaling over $1,000, designer purses, guns, shoes, vacations, and one-on-one dinners. Claudia DeSalis, NPR News.
4: A week after Meta and a group of states settled a landmark lawsuit about child addiction to social media, there's a new study showing that adults also struggle with time spent on their phones. NPR's John Ruich has more.
7: According to a new survey by the Pew Research Center, more than half of adults in America say they spend too much time on their smartphones. For 18 to 29-year-olds, it's 70%. About one in four adults in the U.S. say they're on their smartphones almost constantly. Many appear to recognize that time spent on smartphones isn't always a good thing. 45% of adults surveyed report trying to cut back on their smartphone use in the past year, but about the same number say they haven't. Overall, most American adults think smartphones help them stay informed and connected to others. But many, around 40%, think it hurts the amount of sleep they get. John Ruich, NPR News.
4: The S&P 500 closed down a second day in a row today, losing 54 points. This is NPR.
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1: A retired U.S. Army Brigadier General reacts to the resignation of Army Secretary Dan Driscoll.
2: It's terrible for the Army. It's a disaster for the Army. It really is, because there have been so many leaders we've lost. We have the B team running a tough, tough war.
1: It's Tuesday, September 1st. This is WBUR's All Things Considered. Good evening, I'm Sharon Brody. Coming up, former Defense Secretary Leon Panetta also weighs in on Driscoll's resignation. President Trump's pro-data center stance is out of step with voters. Republicans are trying to navigate the issue. And you'll visit a conservatory in Brockton where kids have spent the summer learning instruments, including the violin.
3: Every time I play it, I kind of feel like a spark. Some of the songs I play just like basically speak to me.
1: 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It's 6:01.
4: Live from NPR News in Washington, I'm Louise Schiavone. American forces are striking Iranian targets for the second time this week as the U.S. tries to gain more control over the Strait of Hormuz. NPR's Emily Feng has more.
5: President Trump posted on social media that the strikes today were further retaliation for Iran trying to lay new sea mines in the Strait of Hormuz. The U.S. has been removing explosives from that waterway in an effort to free up shipping lanes there. For its part, Iran fired missiles at U.S. bases in Jordan over the weekend. There has not been this kind of back-and-forth fire between the U.S. and Iran since late July. Instead, the U.S. has tried to increase economic pressure over the last month via a naval blockade, pressuring nations to stop trading with Iran, and wrestling back more control of the Strait of Hormuz. Though some Iranian officials have urged a new ceasefire, others have repeatedly threatened to hit back at the U.S. Emily Feng, NPR News, Washington.
4: Global finance leaders are gathering in the mountains of Asheville, North Carolina this week as part of the G20 finance track. The Trump administration is pushing an agenda of deregulation and economic growth. Blue Ridge Public Radio's Laura Hackett tells us hurricane recovery is also part of the message.
6: Aaron Brown, undersecretary for the Department of Treasury, says the Trump administration chose Asheville as a G20 host to highlight the city's recovery from Hurricane Helene, a storm that severely damaged the region nearly 2 years ago.
7: The Trump administration has been incredibly committed to rebuilding Asheville, and it has been dispensing funds to the local community.
6: Asheville residents and politicians say North Carolina has only received a fraction of the federal aid it's requested. As a result, recovery has been slow. Over the weekend, hundreds took to the streets to demand more federal aid. The storm caused nearly $60 billion in damage. For NPR News, I'm Laura Hackett.
4: The Centers for Disease Control and Prevention is not including two measles-related deaths in Pennsylvania to its national tally of the virus's toll amid a political dispute over cause of death there. NPR's Maria Godoy has details.
8: The two deaths are the first associated with measles in the U.S. this year. But Health Secretary Robert F. Kennedy Jr. has accused Pennsylvania officials of inappropriately linking the deaths to measles to scare Americans. The CDC did not include the deaths in its latest measles count, which is usually updated on Fridays. Screenshots of the CDC website taken Sunday show the deaths were added, then removed, and replaced with an asterisk and a statement that the deaths would not be included in the count. The CDC says that information available at this time, quote, does not establish whether measles caused or contributed to the deaths. It is highly unusual for the CDC to withhold such data submitted by state health agencies. Maria Godoy, NPR News.
4: The Dow closed down 419. The S&P 500 was off 54. This is NPR.
1: This is 90.9 WBUR. I'm Sharon Brody in Boston. Voters across Massachusetts have until 8 tonight to vote in person or drop off a mail-in ballot for the primary election. People are picking party nominees for governor, U.S. Senate, the U.S. House, and legislative seats, among other contests. WBUR's Simone Rios spent a rainy primary day north of Boston.
9: Burlington's town clerk told me that of the town's roughly 20,000 registered voters, about 14% had already cast ballots ahead of Election Day, and that so far by 1 p.m., another 1,000 people had come out to vote.

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1: This is 90.9 WBUR. I'm Sharon Brody. Here's a check on some of the headlines we're following this Tuesday evening. The U.S. House today passed a short-term funding measure to keep the federal government open through early December. The Senate already signed off on the budget designed to avoid a shutdown before Election Day. Chevron says it will expand its operations in Venezuela. A U.S. official speaking under the condition of anonymity said the move will be announced tomorrow. The U.S. overthrew Venezuela's president back in January. Cambridge police say they have arrested a person who brandished some kind of knife or machete while walking around Harvard Square this morning. The incident led to a shelter in place at Harvard University for about an hour. No one was hurt. Wall Street numbers are next.
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1: On Wall Street today, the Dow closed down about 0.9%. The S&P was down 0.75%. The NASDAQ ended the day down 1%.
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1: It's 65 degrees in Boston. Some showers tonight, lows in the low 60s. A partly sunny Wednesday with tomorrow's highs in the low 70s. This is WBUR.
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0: This is All Things Considered from NPR News. I'm Elsa Chang.
5: And I'm Mary Louise Kelly. The backlash against AI data centers is becoming a central issue in this year's midterm elections. Recent Gallup polling shows 7 out of 10 Americans oppose data centers getting built in their communities. Candidates from both parties are trying to take stances that match public opinion, but President Trump is taking a different approach, which puts some Republican candidates in a tough position. NPR White House correspondent Deepa Shivaram is here. Hey there, Deepa.
6: Hello.
5: Okay, so most Americans do not want a data center in their backyard. What's the president saying?
6: Yeah, well, broadly speaking, Trump is very cozy with tech company leaders. He's always had a pro-AI stance. He wants pretty little regulation over AI, he says, in order to favor innovation. But recently, he started to talk more about data centers specifically. This is what he said the other week.
7: If I were the mayor of a town or the governor of a state, and I had a chance to get a big plant in, an AI plant or a data center, I would absolutely want it.
6: And that puts Trump at odds with most Americans. Polling shows that data centers are extremely unpopular. So many local town hall meetings all over the country have seen these huge turnouts from folks protesting data centers over concerns from water usage to higher utility bills to noise pollution. So there's already a disconnect between what Trump and voters want. And then to complicate things further, yesterday he posted on social media and said that towns that don't want data centers are, quote, backwards and poor.
5: So let's go then to the pickle that this puts Republican candidates in. How are they tackling this disconnect?
6: Yeah, I mean, there's concern growing among many Republicans that the president is not helping on this issue. He keeps insisting on a position over data centers that more candidates are starting to back away from. The National Senatorial Campaign Committee, which helps Republicans get elected, recently sent a memo to tech companies warning that the narrative around data centers might cost them an election in Ohio. And so candidates specifically Republicans, are shifting. One example is in the Texas governor's race. Incumbent Greg Abbott has started saying that AI companies deserve the backlash they're getting over data centers, and he's instituted a moratorium on new development. It's a huge pivot from where Abbott was on this issue just months ago.
5: What about Deepa trying to tackle it from the messaging perspective? And President Trump himself has acknowledged, okay, maybe AI companies have a little bit of a PR problem here when it comes to data centers. Is there any effort to try to change public opinion?
6: Yeah, I mean, there are some new political ads dropping. They're coming from a pro-AI group called Build American AI. They get funding from some big Silicon Valley players. Their goal is to support candidates who are, you know, open to the economic benefits of data centers amid all of this public concern and backlash. But I talked to Brendan Steinhauser. He's a Republican, and he leads the Alliance for Secure AI, which is a group that supports more AI regulation. And he thinks that these ads won't do much because voters already have really strong opinions.
8: They want protections on their kids. They want protections on workers. And they want protections on their own security, cybersecurity, and even national security.
6: He thinks public opinion won't change unless politicians actually do something on AI and answer those concerns.
5: Well, and again, this is going to be a big issue in the midterms, but the debate is not going away just after the voting ends.
6: No, I don't think the conversation is going to end anytime soon. People I talk to, voters, organizers, policy experts, pretty much all say the same thing, which is that the backlash isn't just about the physical building, right? It's also just about the apprehension towards the technology writ large. I'm curious to how much of this plays out in the conversation for the 2028 presidential primaries, right? Thinking of Pennsylvania Governor Josh Shapiro, for example, he's a Democrat who's already shifted his stance on the issue to be more bullish against data centers.
5: 2028. God help us. NPR's Deepa Shivaram, thank you.
6: Thank you.
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1: 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I'm Sharon Brody in Boston. This summer, kids in Brockton have been mixing traditional summer activities with another kind of play, string instruments. From the smallest violin to the biggest double bass, Rose Conservatory is bringing music to young people who may not otherwise have access to orchestra training. WBUR's Caitlin Harrop has more.
9: It's a sunny summer morning outside of Brockton's Christ Congregational Church.
10: One, two, three, go.
9: But in the basement, an area that serves as Rose Conservatory's modular music classroom, a circle of nine kids seem almost unaware of the outside world. These 9 to 12-year-olds, all budding violinists, are laser-focused on perfecting a new piece of music called Southside Blues. During the school year, Rose Conservatory provides after-school programming every weekday. In the summers, they transition into a day camp, bringing in more kids and blending music education with summer camp staples like berry picking and swimming. This program is the brainchild of Greg Fernandez, a Brockton native who spent most of his young years driving out of the city to pursue music. With Rose Conservatory, Fernandez seeks to make string instruments accessible to kids in Brockton.
11: Every child that comes in the door goes through the whole gambit of instruments. West African drums, piano, guitar, mandolin, voice, ukulele, violin, viola, cello, and double bass. Within the first year of a child being here, they've had exposure to all of them.
9: And as kids get more confident with their instruments, Fernandez says, they get more comfortable with themselves too.
11: And that feeds into their academic work and their social life. I want them to believe that there's nothing that they can't accomplish.
9: 12-year-old Jaylene Benson Miller has been attending Rose Conservatory since it opened its doors 5 years ago.
12: My violin, it's like, every time I play it, I kind of feel like a spark. Some of the songs I play just like basically speak to me. Sometimes it's exciting, sometimes it's sad. So it's like all over.
9: What started as a program with just five students, or roses, as Fernandez calls his pupils, has bloomed to a garden of more than 40 year-round participants, and even more in the summer. Fernandez and his team work with each family to figure out a tuition model that works for them. Some families pay nothing at all.
11: We have never turned away a child. We really try to focus on the parents and be accessible for parents, and sometimes people need help.
9: Rose Conservatory connects families with a food pantry, gift cards to buy clothes and holiday gifts. They even have an on-site community garden, which provided more than 400 pounds of produce to conservatory families last season.
11: Music to me is something that should be shared. Not being able to experience that because you don't have enough money just does not make sense to me. We are small. Our ideas are big, and we intend to reach as many kids in this community as we can.
9: Last year, Rose Conservatory's advanced students began performing as Brockton's only youth orchestra. And going into this school year, Fernandez is dedicated to expanding the program. He's building out a teen curriculum to keep his older students engaged with their instruments well into their high school years. For 90.9 WBUR, I'm Caitlin Harrop.
1: 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And stay with us. Starting at 8 o'clock this evening, we will bring you thorough coverage of today's Massachusetts primary election results.
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14: In Los Angeles, I'm Kai Rizdahl. It is Tuesday today. This one is the 1st of September. Good, as it always is, to have you along, everybody. There is a thing that happens with the news. News in general, I suppose, but business and economic news in particular, I believe, where a story just becomes so ubiquitous, so constant, that people kind of tune it out. They just stop hearing it. Tariffs, back in Trump 1 is a good example. Trump 2 tariffs as well, to be honest. I'm a little worried, though, that all the bond market news the past couple of weeks is starting to fall into that category, which I get to some degree, because even on the best of days, bond market stories are dense. But when globally bond markets are kind of screaming at you, attention must be paid. Attention specifically from us, the American consumer. Bond buyers around the world have been demanding higher interest rates for reasons we have been talking about for a couple of weeks now. And when rates rise globally as they are going to rise here too. Attention, as I said, must be paid. Marketplace's Justin Ho gets us going.
15: Let's start with Germany as an example. Right now, yields on its 10-year government bonds are at their highest since 2011. Ken Rogoff, an economics professor at Harvard, says a lot of that is down to government spending.
16: In the particular case of Germany, they were not a high debt country, and suddenly they're really nervous about Russia. They're having to increase military spending.
15: More spending means more debt. And because of that, the bond market is demanding higher interest. And not just from Germany. 10-year bond yields in Japan are at their highest level since the late 90s.
16: the Japanese government needs to compete for funds against everybody else. Countries are not islands, even the United States.
15: And yields on U.S. treasuries are already pretty high, which is also adding to the competitive pressure around the world, says Henry Wu with Alpine Macro.
17: So when you see yields going up in the U.S., and that's the biggest bond market in the world, yields in the rest of the developing world follow it.
15: But there's also a feedback loop here. When yields in the rest of the world go up, that puts pressure on U.S. treasuries to pay higher rates. Anna Cieslak at Duke University says there is a lot of competition around the world for investors' money. And since governments and companies are issuing so many bonds to cover budget deficits and pay for AI data centers, investors need to be persuaded to keep buying them.
18: Suppose that everybody has already eaten so much candy that they cannot take any more. It will take a bigger sort of effort to induce them to buy one more candy.
15: And that bigger effort in this case is higher interest rates. I'm Justin Ho for Marketplace.
14: Wall Street today, forget stocks or candy for just a second. Those stocks did have a lousy day. You will hear me say this again in just a little bit, but the yield on the 10-year treasury topped out at 4.8% today. That, you just got to believe me here, is high. We will have the details when we do the numbers.

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1: 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Showers and some thunderstorms possible tonight. For your Wednesday, you can expect mostly cloudy skies and temperatures in the low 70s. Thursday, showers, a chance of thunderstorms, and highs reaching the upper 70s. This is WBUR.
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4: Live from NPR News in Washington, I'm Louise Schiavone. The Republican-led House voted 413-2 to censure North Carolina Republican Chuck Edwards. NPR's Claudia Grisales reports a House committee recommended the move after an ethics investigation found that he sexually harassed two female staff members.
5: Chuck Edwards rejected the allegations, taking to the House floor to urge his colleagues to vote against censure. And while he apologized to the two female staffers at the center of the probe, he said he should be judged on the, quote, facts.
6: Mr. Speaker, regret is not an admission of sexual harassment.
5: However, the 65-year-old congressman ended his reelection bid after the panel shared its investigative findings. The House Ethics Committee said Edwards created a hostile work environment fueled by sexual harassment and unwanted advances on two of his employees. The censure marks a rare public shaming on the House floor, the panel's maximum punishment, short of expulsion. Claudia Rizales, NPR News.
4: On a broad bipartisan vote, the House of Representatives has passed legislation to extend federal spending at current levels beyond the November midterm elections and through mid-December. The Senate has already approved the bill. The president's expected to sign it. The action averts a government shutdown. The U.S. military is coming to grips with a big resignation. Army Secretary Dan Driscoll, who had clashed with Defense Secretary Pete Hegseth, turned in his resignation directly to President Trump. NPR's Tom Bowman has details.
7: He told the president a number of things, according to a person close to him. He said the U.S. is losing the Iran war. He talked about how the war has drastically reduced the stockpile of missiles. Talked about the difficulty in getting the Pentagon budget through under Defense Secretary Pete Hegseth. And he said modernizing the military, a key focus of Driscoll, was not going forward because Hegseth is firing people who know what they're doing. This person said Driscoll basically laid it down. I think there was a hope Driscoll would stay through the midterms, but I'm told he'll leave this week.
4: NPR's Tom Bowman. It was another tough day in markets as another wave of U.S. strikes against Iranian targets sent stocks lower and oil prices sharply higher. NPR's Rafael Nam reports.
8: It hasn't been a great start to September. The prospect of a resumption of attacks between the U.S. and Iran helped send stock markets lower, with all three major indexes ending down. Meanwhile, Brent, the global benchmark for crude, surged amid fears that global supplies will continue to be hit. But perhaps the biggest action happened in bond markets. A sell-off there drove up short and long-term interest rates. All this at a time when bond investors are already concerned that governments like the U.S. and Japan are borrowing massive amounts of money and going deeper into debt. Rafael Nam, NPR News.
4: This is NPR News in Washington.
9: This is 90.9 WBUR. I'm Sharon Brody. Voting ends in under an hour in today's primary election in Massachusetts. The U.S. Department of Justice says it sent a dozen monitors today to watch the polls in Boston, New Bedford, and Lowell. The department says the group from its Civil Rights Division was deployed to promote what it calls trust in our federal elections. Massachusetts Secretary of State Bill Galvin said last week that federal observers have been in the state several times in the past. He stressed that they are allowed to observe but not interfere with the voting process. The polls have been pretty quiet in some predominantly Latino neighborhoods today. The leader of a nonprofit in Chelsea says her organization has had a hard time engaging people around this election season. WBUR's Andrea Perdomo Hernandez has more.
10: La Colaborativa provides social services in Chelsea and has a team of 8 people focused on civic engagement. The organization's leader, Gladys Vega, says leading up to today's primary, she's heard a lot of people say they've lost faith that their vote makes a difference. She says they point to overreach at the federal level and laws being broken by those in power with little to no consequences.
11: There's no hope for me.

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It's primary day today, which means we will have even more results and analysis tomorrow morning on 90.9 WBUR. 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

0: The mayor of Kyiv says Ukraine does not have enough weapons to fight against Russia's nonstop bombardment.
1: The main goal of Putin to rebuild the Russian Empire, and if we will be not successful, Putin definitely never stop.
0: The view from a capital under siege. 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